classic from Canned Heat, Going Up the Country. Before that, The Strokes and Going Shopping, cut from their first album in 6 years, was scheduled to be released right about now, but the band has pushed back the release by about a month. Maybe they're busy erasing all of Nick Valensi's parts on the album? He was a founding member of the band, but now he's sitting out the tour dates. His role of the band kind of uncertain. And we started off with REM. What's the frequency, Ken? Well, the frequency of the beach house kind of depends on where you are. Here's Billie Eilish. I could eat.

That's new music from Amelia Meath, recording as Sylvanesso. You heard it at the Beach House, where we play tomorrow's indie and yesterday's alternative. I just got back from a fun time in the Czech Republic, and I saw a guy walking down the street with an Oingo Boingo t-shirt. And I said, hey, you want to go to a dead man's party? And he looked at me like I was nuts.

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1: Depeche Mode, and before that, another cut from the Stones' new album. The Beach House, coming to you from the east coast of Florida and heard on WFIT.

The Linda Lindas in the Beach House. I had forgotten just how young they are. Mila is 15 years old. The oldest in the group is Bella, and she's 21. You know, some kids for high school graduation go on a mini vacation. Not the Linda Lindas. They went on a songwriting retreat, and that was the result. The song Burning Out. The Beach House with Barefoot Rick. I watched a great documentary on Noah Kahan. One of the things I learned was I was pronouncing his name wrong. Although it's spelled Kahan, it's really Kahn. Here's his latest tune. It's Doors from Noah Kahan.

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1: We're sorry. 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

Jeff Lynne and the Electric Light Orchestra. Before that, Spoon and On the Radio. 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
1: It's the Beach House on WFIT.

We started off this hour of the Beach House with a classic from Steve Winwood, then the latest from Cigarettes After Sex. The song was Twizzler. I assumed it wasn't about the licorice candy, so I searched Urban Dictionary for a definition. Yikes, don't do that. Music now from Freako. Ta-da.

Coming to you from the east coast of Florida, this is the Beach House, Barefoot Rick here with the Rolling Stones. That was the only Beatles pen song recorded by the Stones, their second signal written by Lennon McCartney. Before that, the latest from Grace Potter in Love Me Not. These are the Mountain Goats, and Charlie Sheen reaches out to the feds.

WFIT with boy genius Julian Baker, Lucy Dacus, and Phoebe Bridgers. Phoebe was everywhere for a while. Then she kind of dropped off the face of the earth for 2 years after her huge night at the 2024 Grammys. Well, she's back in a big way this spring. She's playing a whole series of surprise shows, and she's making her acting debut. It's a film from A24 called Primetime with Robert Pattinson. It's about the 2000 TV show To Catch a Predator. Don't know if she's the catcher, the victim, or the predator. It's the Beach House with the band Goose. Good to be.

Music discovery in the Beach House. The band is Lost Leaders. It's actually the project of the bassist from the Lumineers, Byron Isaacs, and features vocals and guitar from Samantha Fish. I saw her earlier this spring. She put on quite a show, but for an opening act, she went like an hour and a half. I liked it, but it was a bit too long. Oh, I must be getting old. Before the Lost Leaders, we heard a funky thing from Justin Hurwitz. The track was from the movie Babylon. Time for some Death Cab for Cutie in the Beach House, Riptides.

I first listened to the band Little Strangers. They've been around about 10 years. Little Strangers of the Beach House. Up next, Kurt Vile. There was a good article about him in the New York Times. They called him a low-key rock star. Also called him a slacker poet. I hadn't realized he's a Philly boy from Philadelphia. Okay, not a boy. He has two teenage daughters. Here's a cut from his latest album, Philadelphia's Been Good to Me. It's Kurt Vile in the Beach House.

We started that set with Marvin Gaye and Tammy Terrell, Taste of the 60s. They recorded the original version of Ain't No Mountain High Enough. Then some neo-soul from These Sacred Souls, and wrapped it up with Carolyn Rose, something she's been doing at concerts for a while, but this is the first recorded version of Yip Yip Yow. Well, yip yip out of here. That'll do it for this edition of the Beach House. Closing it out with Kid Laroi.

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That was The Retrograde with If You Love Them, Let Them Go. Starting off this first hour here at the Midweek Break Room on WFIT. Josh Merrick here with you on this Wednesday evening. I hope you're all looking forward to some music discovery. And that band, The Retrograde, that we just heard, they're a band up from Tallahassee. So, you know, not quite local, but just a couple hours up the road. And they've been putting out some great music over the past few years. We've had them here at WFIT. They did a little live performance for us back in, I want to say, September of last year. And so, yeah, we've got more music discovery coming up. Up next is the latest from a band called Late Night Thoughts with their track Days Like This. So stick around.

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1: That was Grizz with the track Bustin' Out here at the Midweek Break Room on WFIT. Before that, we had No Scrubs from TLC, Human Mind from Mavis Staples, and we started off that set with Days Like This by Late Night Thoughts. Josh Merrick here with you. Hope that you are all doing well on this Wednesday evening as we have made our way halfway through the week. Just a couple more days until the weekend. We're heading into a break right now, but coming up after the break, we've got the latest from Deer Tick with their track Mary Singletary. So stick around for that here at the Midweek Break Room on WFIT.
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0: That was a first listen from Weezer with their track, We Might As Well Be Strangers, featuring the band Wednesday on that one. Before that, we had the 1975 with Chocolate, Listen Like Thieves from INXS, and the newest track from Deer Tick with Mary Singletary. Josh Merrick here with you, bringing you some music discovery here at the Midweek Break Room. I hope that you're all enjoying what we've had so far and looking forward to some more music discovery coming up. We're heading into a break right now, but coming up after the break, we've got Michigander with the track Freaking Out. So stick around here on 89.5 WFIT.
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That was Florence and the Machine with the track Sympathy Magic here at the Midweek Breakroom on WFIT. Before that, we had Scarecrow from Counting Crows, Picking Dragons by Modest Mouse, and we started off that set with Freaking Out from Michigander. Josh Merrick here with you on this Wednesday night. I hope that you're all doing well and enjoying this music discovery. We've got a couple more songs left to close out this first hour. We've got Rein Me In from San Fender and Olivia Dean. And we're closing out the hour with 11 Days featuring Cyndi Lauper from David Byrne. And yes, that's David Byrne of Talking Heads. So make sure you stick around for that here on the Midweek Break Room on 89.5 WFIT.

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0: That was the Afghan Whigs with the track Jungle Roo here at the Midweek Break Room on WFIT. Before that, we had Egg from The Garden, Welcome to My World from Widespread Panic, and we started with Not Around Anymore by Broken Social Scene. Josh Berrig here with you on this Wednesday night. I hope that you're all doing well and enjoying your week as we close out we're actually halfway through our second hour of music discovery here at the Midweek Break Room. I hope you've enjoyed what we've had so far and are looking forward to what we've got coming up next. We're heading into a break, but coming up after the break, we've got some music from Jack White, from Low Cut Connie, from Cassius Culpepper, all for the rest of this hour. Up next is Low Cut Connie with the track Can't Be Wrong here at the Midweek Break Room on WFIT. Stick around.
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That was Cassius Culpepper with the track Man of His Word here at the Midweek Break Room on WFIT. That's the latest from his latest album, Act One. It's one of the singles that came off of that, along with Believe, which is another one that we've played quite a bit here on the Midweek Break Room on WFIT. And so I hope that you all enjoyed a little bit of that one. That's different than what we've had on before. Before that, we had Hayley Williams with the track Glum. That was from her solo project from last year. That's Hayley Williams from Paramore. Before that, we had Jack White with God and the Broken Bones, and we started off that set with Low Cut County and the track Can't Be Wrong. Josh Merrick here with you on this Wednesday night. We are about to close out this hour. We've only got a few more songs left for you, but I hope that you've enjoyed the music discovery that we've had so far, and we've still got a few more songs left. We're going to be closing out this hour with That One Guy, and those of you who listen regularly will know who I'm talking about. That's Tame Impala and his track Apocalypse Dreams. But before that, we've got Beirut with the track Santa Fe, and up next is Mountjoy and Gigi Perez with the track In the Middle. I hope that you've enjoyed this edition of the Midweek Break Room, and I am going to be signing off, and I will see you all next week for another edition. Peace.

0: Tune in this Sunday and every Sunday and hear a solid lineup of specialty shows crafted by DJs that live right here on the Space Coast. FM Odyssey with Fred Migliori starts at 10 a.m. and Joni O brings us the Stray Cat Lounge at 1, followed by Bill Stewart with folk, bluegrass, and more, and Mozart's Attic with J-Ski from 6 until 9, where Future Echoes wraps up the broadcast day into the midnight hour. 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

I just don't want to get it. I just don't want to get it. 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

0: 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Join me in the Big Surf Show, Friday evenings, 10 to midnight. 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Right here in WFIT 89.5. 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

0: You never know what you might come across in Mozart's attic. We've got music spanning the breadth of human civilization from the Middle Ages to the 21st century. 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

0: 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The Roots Rock Reggae Show with Ross Mike follows up at 3 p.m. Doo-wop Soul and Rock and Roll from 6 to 8 with Dr. D, taking us into the Saturday Song Bag with your host Rob Killam. 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

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You're right.

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0: 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The Roots Rock Reggae Show with Ross Mike follows up at 3 p.m. Doo-wop soul and rock and roll from 6 to 8 with Dr. D, taking us into the Saturday song bag with your host Rob Killam. 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FM Odyssey with Fred Migliori starts at 10 a.m. and Joni O brings us the Stray Cat Lounge at 1, followed by Bill Stewart with Folk, Bluegrass, and More, and Mozart's Attic with J-Ski from 6 until 9, where Future Echoes wraps up the broadcast day into the midnight hour. 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
1: Most whiskey is aged in barrel houses. One Kentucky distillery is taking a different approach, floating barges.
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1: I'm Scott Detrow. We will visit some bourbon floating on the Mississippi River. 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
3: Local weather conditions from WFIT, Melbourne. Mostly sunny skies with an expected high near 92 degrees. Heat index values as high as 102. Possible south-southwest winds ranging from 5 to 10 miles an hour and a 30% chance of showers and thunderstorms after 4 p.m.
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3: Here's a local and state news update from Florida Today and WFIT. I'm Evan Nemchek. The state won't impose a fireworks ban for Independence Day, but because of lingering drought conditions, Floridians are being advised to be responsible when lighting devices that can fly and explode. While most of the state is currently at low to moderate risk of fire danger, according to the Department of Agriculture, 10 of Florida's 67 counties still have burn bans in place. With more than 2,400 wildfires occurring across the state since the start of the year, Agriculture Commissioner Wilton Simpson is arguing caution with fireworks and asking people to follow local burn regulations.
5: The best fire to put out is one we never had to come to. And so make sure you're using common sense, have your water source, have your defensible space, be responsible, and enjoy the America's 250th.
3: Under Florida law, people 18 and older can buy fireworks that are usually prohibited and use them on New Year's Eve, New Year's Day, and on the 4th of July. The state of Florida ranks public colleges and universities on metrics such as wages earned by graduates, graduation rates, and retention rates. WFIT's Rick Glasby has the results.
6: This year, Florida International University is the best performing state institution. It's closely followed by the University of Florida and then the University of South Florida. The lowest scoring was Florida Gulf Coast University, followed by New College. The rankings matter because the state distributes over $600 million based on the performance metrics.
3: With data centers sprouting up across the state, some local governments are putting a halt on developments before even getting proposals. This includes Zephyr Hills City Council, which voted Monday to put a one-year moratorium in place. City Clerk Ricardo Quinones says it's a precautionary move.
7: This was put in place to give us a 12-month period, so no applications can be accepted to our planning department.
3: During this suspension, the city will research the impact that data centers could have on the community. And Quinones says the community should get involved in developing a plan.
7: We want to get public input. We don't want to just make the decision on our own.
3: Zephyr Hills isn't the only community to make this decision. Lakeland and Pasco County are working on implementing temporary pauses as well. An evacuation order was issued after a small spill at a Palm Bay chemical plant. WFIT's Terry Wright has more.
8: A small chemical spill at the Far Research Plant in Palm Bay prompted evacuation and shelter-in-place orders for about 40 people within a half-mile radius yesterday. Officials said the spill was contained and no injuries were reported. The incident is the third at the plant since 2020, following a bromine leak in 2025 and an explosion in 2020.
3: The plant, operating at its Palm Bay location for more than 40 years, has been a source of concern for some city officials and residents as residential neighborhoods and new developments have expanded around the site. Summer heat is cranking up across Florida, just in time for the weekend. High pressures building over the state means that standard afternoon storms will taper off by this Friday. Without these cooling showers, temperatures will soar into the upper 90s, pushing the heat index well into the triple digits. Local forecasters urge residents to limit outdoor exposure this weekend and stay hydrated. For these stories and more, visit WFIT.org and FloridaToday.com. I'm Evan Nemchek.
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10: This is Morning Edition from NPR News. I'm Amy Martinez in Los Angeles, California.
11: And I'm Michelle Martin in Washington, D.C. Good morning. Fertilizer prices are finally falling now that the Strait of Hormuz is reopening. That should be a relief to American farmers. But as NPR's Kirk Sigler reports, it's likely to be months before supply chains ease and farmers get any real break.
12: For Ryan Poe, the headlines about fertilizer going down thanks to a tentative peace deal with Iran should come with a qualifier. He's a fifth-generation wheat farmer near the tiny town of Hartline, Washington.
13: Maybe a global supplier of fertilizer sees that kind of instant price change, but like for me on the farm, there's been no change in fertilizer price.
12: Poe already bought most of his for the year, and as we're talking, he's putting it on fields he needs to keep weeds off of before he plants this fall. He figures he spent 23% more on fertilizer than last year before the war.
13: It's like the sticker shock of like, okay, yeah, this is definitely higher than last year.
12: Farmers are equally eager for relief from high diesel prices, but a recent USDA report predicts energy and fertilizer prices won't go down substantially until 2027. Before the turmoil in the Middle East, Poe was already dealing with low wheat prices, the effects of inflation, and President Trump's second trade war in 10 years. It's a pile-on.
13: It's just definitely not a fun time to be in ag.
12: Where and what you farm can make a difference. Many farmers in the Midwest locked in their fertilizer before the closure of the Strait of Hormuz. They get a lot of it from Canada anyway.
14: In South Dakota here, all in all, things are looking better than, say, 6 months ago.
12: Grain farmers like Kevin Deinert in Mount Vernon, South Dakota, are now in speculation mode when it comes to buying fertilizer for next year. Do they just buy now while the price is starting to fall? But what if the Iran deal doesn't hold or there's some other crisis next week?
14: Say within the last 10 to 15 years, I don't think we have seen things fluctuate as rapidly as we see now.
12: Deinert says to cope, he's being aggressive with buying as well as marketing and getting used to making quick decisions. Next door in Iowa, soybean farmer Dave Walton decided to buy less fertilizer this year, and so he's using less, trying to stretch it out through the end of the year.
15: Every time I pull a tractor into a field, it just costs more because everything has gone up. The squeeze on our margin is real.
12: Walton thinks he can hang on, in part due to recent federal relief aid, but the same may not be said for many of his neighbors. That could have devastating effects on the rural economy. Kirk Sigler, NPR News, Boise.
10: When Iran plays a World Cup game against Egypt tomorrow, there will be more than just the drama on the field. Iran's head coach says his squad is the most oppressed team at the tournament this year due to U.S.-imposed visa and travel restrictions. But those hassles pale in comparison to the pressures Iran's government places on its own athletes. Here's NPR's Arzu Rezvani.
16: Iran's road to the World Cup has been tough.
17: Welcome to this PBS News special report. Today, the U.S. and Israel launched an unprecedented joint attack on Iran.
16: When the U.S. and Israel launched their war in February, it derailed trainings and practice tournaments in Iran. The team's tune-up games before the World Cup were all on the road, like this one against Nigeria, broadcast on Football Live.
18: So that's got things on the way.
16: And even as the World Cup approached, the U.S. issued visas for Iran's team just before the tournament kicked off and denied visas for several support staff. After U.S. authorities barred the team from entering the states more than a day before opening matches, Iran's squad moved its training base from Arizona to Mexico.
19: So when you add all of that, it makes it very challenging for the players to prepare themselves for the World Cup games.
16: That's Afshin Ghotbi. He was the head coach of Iran's national soccer team from 2009 to 2011. Khotbi says the U.S. imposed travel hassles are robbing Iran's squad of precious time to acclimate.
19: Just the fact that you can't be in the country that you're playing, in my opinion, can create a psychological stress and create a little bit of the logistical stress having to travel longer distances. And I think that is a disadvantage.
16: It's unfair treatment, says Khotbi, that Iran's players are kind of used to, even during the offseason.
19: Visas and even the military service for some of the young players has in the past been a little bit of a roadblock for Iranian players to have a chance to play in the top leagues around the world.
16: Beyond this World Cup and this team, Iran is one of the toughest places to play sports. In the 1990s, the late Supreme Leader Ali Khamenei declared that athletes had a duty to bring pride and glory to the nation. From that moment on, the state started following and controlling its athletes, policing what they say and surveilling what they do. Again, former Iranian coach Khotbi.
19: Are they being monitored? Yes. When the Iranian national team travels, there's security around them. How much is just making sure nothing bad happens, and how much of it is for stopping people seeking political asylum? I'll leave it to people's imagination.
16: 28-year-old Hadi Tiranvalipour doesn't have to imagine it. He lived it.
20: When I was in the Iranian national team and we decided to go for the Asian championship, you cannot imagine. They prepared 2-3 people to just only control the athlete, to don't go anywhere.
16: For nearly a decade, Hadi was a member of Iran's national taekwondo team. But a few years ago, during nationwide protests, he spoke out on state-run television in favor of expanding women's rights.
20: After the program, they told me, this is out of your business. You don't have right to speak about this. And if you want to speak, you should pay the price.
16: The celebrated taekwondo champion lost it all. His team, his job, his livelihood. Hadi is now a refugee in Italy, where he still practices taekwondo and is still monitored by Iranian authorities.
20: Now, while I'm talking with you, maybe it's kind of a little bit dangerous for my family, you know. I spoke with the one media, and after that, they started to warning about my family. Hadi doesn't have right to speak. Please speak with Hadi to don't talk about this issue. But I cannot, you know. Now it's my responsibility for my people.
16: It's been hard for Hadi to watch this World Cup. He's noticed a couple of players missing from the team after they criticized the government. One is in prison. Sean Sadri, who studies Iran's sports, politics, and media at the University of Alabama, says Iran's athletes are ultimately stuck.
21: Outside Iran, they're criticized for representing the government and representing the state emblem. But inside Iran, any defiance puts their careers, their freedoms, and their families at risk.
16: Indeed, at many of the World Cup media briefings, Iran's players have said very little about the political situation, saying they're just here to play soccer. Anything more could cost them everything. Arzu Rezvani, NPR News, Los Angeles.
10: All right, there's a full slate of World Cup games today. The best one that I'm eyeballing is Japan taking on Sweden. That's at Arlington, Texas. And then a couple of other games, Germany taking on Ecuador and the United States taking on Turkey. United States and Germany each trying to finish group play unbeaten. So lots of great World Cup action coming up this Thursday. This is NPR News.
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11: Good morning, I'm Michelle Martin. A subway station in West London had a flooding problem. A nearby creek would overflow and swamp the station every time it rained hard. The city could have built an artificial reservoir to drain the water, but they opted for a cheaper option, beavers. A family of five beavers was released near the station. They went to work, gnawing down trees and hauling wood into the creek. The dam slowed the water and the flooding stopped. Nature's engineers got the job done for free. It's Morning Edition.
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10: It's Morning Edition from NPR News. I'm Amy Martinez.
11: And I'm Michelle Martin. Inflation is at a three-year high, and yet, under the leadership of its new chair, Kevin Warsh, the Federal Reserve did not raise rates this month to help cool the economy down. Our colleagues from the Indicator podcast, Darian Woods and Waylon Wong, ask if inflation is here to stay, and if so, what that means for Americans.
4: Mark Blyth is a political economist at Brown University. He's the co-author of Inflation, a Guide for Users and Losers.
5: We wanted to know whether high inflation could be the new normal.
6: I firmly fall into the we're in the higher for longer, if not permanently camp.
5: Permanently camp? No thanks.
4: Yeah, so Mark backs up that somewhat bleak prognosis by saying that the last 30 years were unusual.
6: Combination of China and Eastern Europe joining the global workforce, pushing down wages and pushing down prices.
5: Also, basically since President Gerald Ford in the 1970s, it's been the norm for presidents to back away from pressuring the Federal Reserve. That's contributed to low inflation. But that norm obviously ended with President Trump.
6: And ultimately because of the container ship, the IT revolution, globalization, all of which were pushing down on prices. And all of those things are either going into reverse or coming to an end. So I think it's kind of inevitable. Add climate change into this as a series of supply shocks that are probably going to get more prominent. And you have all the ingredients you need for sustained higher inflation rates.
4: So if we are in an era where the value of our money just crumbles each year, Mark says this doesn't hit us all equally.
6: The story we like to tell each other that we all suffer from inflation simply isn't true, because it varies across the income distribution. I like to say to people, if you shop at Whole Foods, you're impervious to inflation because you've been paying 30% more for your groceries than you ever should have. Now, if you're a single mom juggling two jobs and you're shopping at Dollar General and prices go up by 5%, you've got to make some serious choices.
4: So that's the broad picture. If you have more money, you can afford to make more choices. But going into specifics, one winner from an inflationary shock, Mark says, is someone who has a large mortgage on a low fixed interest rate. Because as inflation gets higher, the value of that mortgage decreases. Inflation is generally good for borrowers with existing loans.
6: That's why all the boomers have huge houses.
4: He says that's basically because many of them got a fixed rate mortgage before the high inflation of the 1970s.
5: Mark says another winner is someone who has their savings in the stock market. That's because in Mark's view, a lot of companies can quickly jack up their prices in an inflationary shock, and that raises those share prices.
4: And although when it comes to inflation, the majority of people will be losers. Mark says it succinctly.
6: In shorthand, I just say the bottom 80%.
3: The bottom 80% of the income distribution.
6: And really, the bottom 40% are the ones that really, really suffer this, because they don't have much in the way that they can augment their incomes. And if you're already juggling two jobs that are like low pay, then you're in real trouble. The top 20%, they're inflation protected. Everyone else isn't.
3: Well, I can go from Whole Foods to Aldi. Somebody's going from Aldi, they don't have a lot of places to go.
6: Yep.
5: Weilin Wong.
3: Darian Woods, NPR News.
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1: Most whiskey is aged in barrel houses. One Kentucky distillery is taking a different approach, floating barges.
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1: I'm Scott Detrow. We will visit some bourbon floating on the Mississippi River. 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
3: Local weather conditions from WFIT, Melbourne. Mostly sunny skies with an expected high near 92 degrees. Heat index values as high as 102. Possible south-southwest winds ranging from 5 to 10 miles an hour and a 30% chance of showers and thunderstorms after 4 p.m.
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3: Here's a local and state news update from Florida Today and WFIT. I'm Evan Nemchek. The state won't impose a fireworks ban for Independence Day, but because of lingering drought conditions, Floridians are being advised to be responsible when lighting devices that can fly and explode. While most of the state is currently at low to moderate risk of fire danger, according to the Department of Agriculture, 10 of Florida's 67 counties still have burn bans in place. With more than 2,400 wildfires occurring across the state since the start of the year, Agriculture Commissioner Wilton Simpson is arguing caution with fireworks and asking people to follow local burn regulations.
5: The best fire to put out is one we never had to come to. And so make sure you're using common sense, have your water source, have your defensible space, be responsible, and enjoy the America's 250th.
3: Under Florida law, people 18 and older can buy fireworks that are usually prohibited and use them on New Year's Eve, New Year's Day, and on the 4th of July. The state of Florida ranks public colleges and universities on metrics such as wages earned by graduates, graduation rates, and retention rates. WFIT's Rick Glasby has the results.
6: This year, Florida International University is the best performing state institution. It's closely followed by the University of Florida and then the University of South Florida. The lowest scoring was Florida Gulf Coast University, followed by New College. The rankings matter because the state distributes over $600 million based on the performance metrics.
3: With data centers sprouting up across the state, some local governments are putting a halt on developments before even getting proposals. This includes Zephyr Hills City Council, which voted Monday to put a one-year moratorium in place. City Clerk Ricardo Quinones says it's a precautionary move.
7: This was put in place to give us a 12-month period, so no applications can be accepted to our planning department.
3: During this suspension, the city will research the impact that data centers could have on the community. And Quinones says the community should get involved in developing a plan.
7: We want to get public input. We don't want to just make the decision on our own.
3: Zephyr Hills isn't the only community to make this decision. Lakeland and Pasco County are working on implementing temporary pauses as well. An evacuation order was issued after a small spill at a Palm Bay chemical plant. WFIT's Terry Wright has more.
8: A small chemical spill at the Far Research Plant in Palm Bay prompted evacuation and shelter-in-place orders for about 40 people within a half-mile radius yesterday. Officials said the spill was contained and no injuries were reported. The incident is the third at the plant since 2020, following a bromine leak in 2025 and an explosion in 2020.
3: The plant, operating at its Palm Bay location for more than 40 years, has been a source of concern for some city officials and residents as residential neighborhoods and new developments have expanded around the site. Summer heat is cranking up across Florida, just in time for the weekend. High pressures building over the state means that standard afternoon storms will taper off by this Friday. Without these cooling showers, temperatures will soar into the upper 90s, pushing the heat index well into the triple digits. Local forecasters urge residents to limit outdoor exposure this weekend and stay hydrated. For these stories and more, visit WFIT.org and FloridaToday.com. 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
10: It's Morning Edition from NPR News. I'm Michelle Martin.
11: Jeremy Martinez. NATO Secretary General Mark Rutte met with President Trump at the White House on Wednesday. Trump has repeatedly slammed NATO, and he continued on Wednesday.
12: We were disappointed with the UK. We were disappointed with Germany and France. We're disappointed with most of them. Spain is a horror show.
11: But pointing at Rutte, Trump said, "I have great respect for this man." We're joined now by reporter Terry Schultz in Brussels, who covers NATO closely. Terry, Rutte made this trip primarily to work on issues ahead of a crucial NATO summit in Turkey. What's he worried about?
13: It's very much on Rutte's shoulders to ensure that NATO can come out of every meeting, especially a summit with all 32 heads of state and government, say they're more united than ever. And this continuous criticism of NATO and of individual countries makes that difficult. Trump actually said yesterday that if it weren't being hosted by Turkish President Recep Tayyip Erdogan, whom he likes, he probably wouldn't come. And that was an open threat last year ahead of the summit in The Hague, that if all allies didn't agree to raise their defense spending to 5% of GDP, he wouldn't show up. The flip side of that, of course, is that increasing their defense spending was absolutely necessary in the view of many experts and most governments themselves. So then this U.S. pressure is actually useful to make it happen.
11: Okay. Now, Rutte is often called the Trump whisperer because he's managed to keep the president in the alliance. So is that an accurate portrayal? Does that hold water to you?
13: Absolutely. And he has managed to turn Trump's negativity around in some cases. But there are a lot of things going on right now, and the pressure on Rutte is immense. His flattery of the U.S. president, his trademark tactic, which is controversial, increases accordingly. Trump's fury that many NATO countries didn't enthusiastically join or even support his war on Iran has been a very divisive issue in the transatlantic relationship. And for Rutte himself, who made multiple statements that were very favorable toward Trump's attacks, despite that not being the NATO consensus. Now, Trump called NATO a paper tiger repeatedly, saying allies had failed the U.S., even though he never officially asked NATO to take part. And you can hear Rutte's attempt in the Oval Office to convince Trump that this political opposition didn't actually hinder the military efforts.
14: I know there have been debates about whether your allies in Europe were with you enough. I just want to say one thing.
15: Which they is weren't.
14: Yeah, but let me say one thing. Which is,
13: So Trump says they weren't. Now, what Rutte then went on to say is that as many as 5,000 planes did take off from Europe during the war on Iran. But the fact remains, and Trump knows it, many governments were against the war.
11: Rutte also made the case that Trump's push for Europeans to spend more on defense has paid off, so to speak.
13: That's right. And Rutte came highly prepared for this argument with multiple visual displays. One chart was titled The Trump Trillion and showed that since the first Trump administration, the Europeans and Canada have spent more than $1 trillion more on defense.
14: This is because of Russia, because of the threat. But I'm also absolutely convinced that you being President of the United States, being consistently pushing for something which since Eisenhower has not been achieved, which is the Europeans equalizing their defense spending with the United States. This is your evidence.
13: And he also had data on how many more jobs are being created in the U.S. due to this, so he was prepared. But what's really crucial for NATO's European members now is to figure out how they'll replace the military capabilities the U.S. is making increasingly clear it will remove from the plans to protect Europe to other areas that Washington prioritizes.
11: That's reporter Terry Schultz in Brussels. Terry, thanks.
13: You're welcome.
10: We wanted to talk more about the president's relationship with NATO with Ambassador Kurt Volker. He is a former U.S. ambassador to NATO, and he previously served as special representative to Ukraine during President Trump's first term. Ambassador, welcome back. Thanks for joining us.
16: My pleasure. Thank you.
10: I understand you're in Poland right now, a NATO member country, to attend the Ukraine Recovery Conference. So what are you hearing there about President Trump and his latest criticism of NATO?
16: Well, here, you know, I think people have heard this for so much and so long, so much criticism, that what we've heard recently is relatively mild by comparison. And he said, for instance, he's going to the NATO summit. He likes Erdogan. Rutte was telling him about how NATO countries are doing more, and you know he'll jab back at that. But it doesn't look to me like he's going to Ankara to blow up this NATO summit.
10: What about other people there? What are they saying?
16: Well, they're happy that he joined the G7 statement on Ukraine. The Pearl mechanism, that is Europeans buying American equipment to give to Ukraine, we're still supporting that. There are going to be some announcements about some investments in Ukraine here at this Ukraine Recovery Conference. There is a overall deeply seated irritation and frustration with President Trump over everything. But within that, they're kind of reading the tea leaves, say, where are we going? Where now? And for example, in that press conference with Rutte yesterday, President Trump actually complimented the skill of the Ukrainian fighters. That's something he hasn't done before.
10: Yeah, say more about that, if you would. I am, since you were there at this Ukraine Recovery Conference. Mm-hmm. So how you said sort of reading tea leaves. How do you read the tea leaves, or how do people there read the tea leaves vis-a-vis Ukraine from a Ukraine security perspective? Does the relationship seem, at least at this moment, on a firmer footing?
16: Well, what people see here is that Russia is slowly losing. They're not able to advance on the front lines. Their finances are in a shambles. Ukraine has superiority in drones and counter drones and electronic warfare and things. And so it looks like Ukraine is in a stronger position than they have been for the last 4 years of this war. And it looks as though the U.S. is seeing this and maybe not being so vocal about supporting Putin and not putting so much pressure on Ukraine right now.
10: So let's talk about Mr. Rutte. It does seem like he has a decent relationship with the president. As Terry told us during yesterday's mm-hmm. visit, Rutte complimented Trump, referred to him several times as leader of the free world. But Rutte represents, 31 other NATO members. So how do Europeans view Rutte and Trump's relationship?
16: Well, it's kind of funny because they do criticize him and complain that he's so obsequious and he's flattering Trump all the time and he's sucking up to Trump. And at the same time, they're probably happy that he's doing that so they don't have to do it themselves. And in European politics, after the Iran war, it has actually shifted where it's not necessarily a benefit to be seen to be aligning with President Trump. You get some political gain from distancing yourself a little bit, as we saw with Italy's Giorgia Meloni. So they're probably happy that somebody else is managing the Trump issue.
10: So before we let you go, tell us a little bit more about the annual NATO summit. It's going to take place in Ankara, Turkey, next month. Iran and Ukraine are expected to be sort of front and center there. What do you expect, if anything, to come out of that?
16: Well, first off, I expect this to be a normal summit. I don't think it's going to blow up and be a terrible NATO summit as we've seen in the past. Second, as we heard from Rutte, there is going to be an emphasis on spending, but spending in order to get capability. So it's going to focus on defense industry and procurement. That's going to be very positive. I think President Trump wants this to be a success for Erdogan. So I think this will be a fairly smooth summit.
10: That's Ambassador Kurt Volker, a former U.S. ambassador to NATO. Ambassador, thanks so much.
16: Thank you.
10: This is NPR News.
15: 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The Roots Rock Reggae Show with Ross Mike follows up at 3 p.m. Doo-wop soul and rock and roll from 6 to 8 with Dr. D, taking us into the Saturday song bag with your host, Rob Killam. 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
11: Good morning, Amy Martinez. Merlin the Duck has been Team Mexico's most celebrated fan this World Cup. He became a viral sensation wearing his own Mexico jersey. Merlin has waddled into countless TV appearances, even met Mexico's president. But there's one place his fame cannot get him into, and that's an actual game because FIFA will not allow it. But Merlin's duck magic still works because Mexico wrapped up group play unbeaten and unscored upon. One thing, though, he's a duck. Couldn't he have flown in? It's Morning Edition.
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10: It's Morning Edition from NPR News. I'm Michelle Martin.
11: And I'm Amy Martinez. An unexpected problem is surfacing in Russia, one of the world's largest oil-producing countries. It seems drivers can't fill up their tanks, and they're letting the world know on social media.
18: Нигде никакого топлива.
19: Объявили, что будут заправлять только по талонам.
11: Growing parts of the country now face gas shortages, a result of months of Ukrainian drone strikes on energy infrastructure. Joining us to talk about this and the intensified Ukrainian attacks on Russia is NPR's Charles Maines on the line from Moscow. Charles, so let's start with the gas shortage. How bad is it?
20: Well, it's pretty bad. Local governors have been implemented some form of gas rationing in at least a quarter of the country because of drone attacks on refineries, transportation hubs, storage tanks, you name it. That's impacted some of Russia's main oil-producing regions to the point that the Kremlin yesterday asked neighboring Kazakhstan if it would sell gas to Russia. Now, across the country, drivers have been complaining about empty gas stations or long waits to get to the pump. But most acutely, this is being felt in annexed Crimea. This is the peninsula, of course, that Russia seized from Ukraine in 2014, and really what was a precursor to the wider invasion that came in 2022.
11: Okay, Crimea, what's happening there in Crimea?
20: Well, what started off as rationing in Crimea has become a full stop on gas sales. And that's due not only to strikes on energy sites, but also attacks on trucks, railways, railway lines, bridges, ferries, anything that could ship oil or military supplies in. Occupied Crimea is, after all, a staging ground for the Russian forces launching attacks into the rest of Ukraine. Now, all of this has clearly unnerved the public. Crimea is the crown jewel of Russia's recent land grabs in Ukraine, and at least in the Kremlin's eyes, it's settled business. Yet Russia can't protect it even during this peak tourism season. So due to constant drone strikes, several people have died. The hotels and beaches are empty. Today, the electricity went out. Kids' camps are all canceled. So the war is really keenly being felt, with which Ukrainian president Volodymyr Zelensky says is the point. Here's Zelensky speaking last night.
21: Наша операція, зокрема щодо Криму, чітко прорахована.
20: So here Zelensky says these attacks, including on Crimea, are carefully calculated and suggests that with more supposed support promised by the West, they might even expand so that, in Zelensky's words, Russia is forced to choose peace.
11: Thing is, though, Charles, these Ukrainian attacks are not exactly new. So what's changed?
20: Yeah, I mean, in some cases like Crimea, it's the intensity, but it's also the range. Ukraine is striking Moscow. It's striking deep into the Ural Mountains in Siberia as well. So Ukraine has clearly made huge strides in its domestic drone program, and it's now deploying them in an attempt to force Russian President Vladimir Putin to the negotiating table.
11: How likely is that, though? I mean, have we heard from Putin on any of this at all?
20: Yeah, you know, Putin was conspicuously silent after dozens of drones struck Moscow last week, including an oil refinery here. He finally addressed the attacks during, it should be said, a choreographed exchange with graduates from a Russian military academy at the Kremlin on Tuesday. Let's listen. So here Putin says these strikes were an attempt to undermine Russian society and make people question the war. The catch is that many Russians already do. 5 years on and hundreds of thousands of dead or injured later, you know, independent polls here show a majority of Russians now want the conflict to end. But Putin has his answer too. You know, he maintains that he wants peace. He just insists even now, still, it be on Russia's terms.
11: NPR's Charles Maines, thank you very much.
20: Thanks, A.
11: It's Morning Edition from NPR News. I'm E. Martinez.
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2: The Trump administration repeatedly called the protesters anarchists and insurrectionists, and this is simply not the case. I was there. 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

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Thank you very much.

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1: Most whiskey is aged in barrel houses. One Kentucky distillery is taking a different approach, floating barges.
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1: 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We will visit some bourbon floating on the Mississippi River. 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
3: Local weather conditions from WFIT, Melbourne. Mostly sunny skies with an expected high near 92 degrees. Heat index values as high as 102. Possible south-southwest winds ranging from 5 to 10 miles an hour and a 30% chance of showers and thunderstorms after 4 p.m.
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3: Here's a local and state news update from Florida Today and WFIT. I'm Evan Nemchek. The state won't impose a fireworks ban for Independence Day, but because of lingering drought conditions, Floridians are being advised to be responsible when lighting devices that can fly and explode. While most of the state is currently at low to moderate risk of fire danger, according to the Department of Agriculture, 10 of Florida's 67 counties still have burn bans in place. With more than 2,400 wildfires occurring across the state since the start of the year, Agriculture Commissioner Wilton Simpson is arguing caution with fireworks and asking people to follow local burn regulations.
5: The best fire to put out is one we never had to come to. And so make sure you're using common sense, have your water source, have your defensible space, be responsible, and enjoy the America's 250th.
3: Under Florida law, people 18 and older can buy fireworks that are usually prohibited and use them on New Year's Eve, New Year's Day, and on the 4th of July. The state of Florida ranks public colleges and universities on metrics such as wages earned by graduates, graduation rates, and retention rates. WFIT's Rick Glasby has the results.
6: This year, Florida International University is the best performing state institution. It's closely followed by the University of Florida and then the University of South Florida. The lowest scoring was Florida Gulf Coast University, followed by New College. The rankings matter because the state distributes over $600 million based on the performance metrics.
3: With data centers sprouting up across the state, some local governments are putting a halt on developments before even getting proposals. This includes Zephyr Hills City Council, which voted Monday to put a one-year moratorium in place. City Clerk Ricardo Quinones says it's a precautionary move.
7: This was put in place to give us a 12-month period, so no applications can be accepted to our planning department.
3: During this suspension, the city will research the impact that data centers could have on the community. And Quinones says the community should get involved in developing a plan.
7: We want to get public input. We don't want to just make the decision on our own.
3: Zephyr Hills isn't the only community to make this decision. Lakeland and Pasco County are working on implementing temporary pauses as well. An evacuation order was issued after a small spill at a Palm Bay chemical plant. WFIT's Terry Wright has more.
8: A small chemical spill at the Far Research Plant in Palm Bay prompted evacuation and shelter-in-place orders for about 40 people within a half-mile radius yesterday. Officials said the spill was contained and no injuries were reported. The incident is the third at the plant since 2020, following a bromine leak in 2025 and an explosion in 2020.
3: The plant, operating at its Palm Bay location for more than 40 years, has been a source of concern for some city officials and residents as residential neighborhoods and new developments have expanded around the site. Summer heat is cranking up across Florida, just in time for the weekend. High pressures building over the state means that standard afternoon storms will taper off by this Friday. Without these cooling showers, temperatures will soar into the upper 90s, pushing the heat index well into the triple digits. Local forecasters urge residents to limit outdoor exposure this weekend and stay hydrated. For these stories and more, visit WFIT.org and FloridaToday.com. 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
10: This is Morning Edition from NPR News. Amy Martinez in Los Angeles, California.
11: And I'm Michelle Martin in Washington, D.C. Good morning. Fertilizer prices are finally falling now that the Strait of Hormuz is reopening. That should be a relief to American farmers. But as NPR's Kirk Sigler reports, it's likely to be months before supply chains ease and farmers get any real break.
12: For Ryan Poe, the headlines about fertilizer going down thanks to a tentative peace deal with Iran should come with a qualifier. He's a fifth-generation wheat farmer near the tiny town of Hartline, Washington.
13: Maybe a global supplier of fertilizer sees that kind of instant price change, but like for me on the farm, there's been no change in fertilizer price.
12: Poe already bought most of his for the year, and as we're talking, he's putting it on fields he needs to keep weeds off of before he plants this fall. He figures he spent 23% more on fertilizer than last year before the war.
13: It's like the sticker shock of like, okay, yeah, this is definitely higher than last year.
12: Farmers are equally eager for relief from high diesel prices, but a recent USDA report predicts energy and fertilizer prices won't go down substantially until 2027. Before the turmoil in the Middle East, Poe was already dealing with low wheat prices, the effects of inflation, and President Trump's second trade war in 10 years. It's a pile-on.
13: It's just definitely not a fun time to be in ag.
12: Where and what you farm can make a difference. Many farmers in the Midwest locked in their fertilizer before the closure of the Strait of Hormuz. They get a lot of it from Canada anyway.
14: In South Dakota here, all in all, things are looking better than, say, 6 months ago.
12: Grain farmers like Kevin Deinert in Mount Vernon, South Dakota, are now in speculation mode when it comes to buying fertilizer for next year. Do they just buy now while the price is starting to fall? But what if the Iran deal doesn't hold or there's some other crisis next week?
14: Say within the last 10 to 15 years, I don't think we have seen things fluctuate as rapidly as we see now.
12: Deinert says to cope, he's being aggressive with buying as well as marketing and getting used to making quick decisions. Next door in Iowa, soybean farmer Dave Walton decided to buy less fertilizer this year, and so he's using less, trying to stretch it out through the end of the year.
15: Every time I pull a tractor into a field, it just costs more because everything has gone up. The squeeze on our margin is real.
12: Walton thinks he can hang on, in part due to recent federal relief aid, but the same may not be said for many of his neighbors. That could have devastating effects on the rural economy. Kirk Sigler, NPR News, Boise.
10: When Iran plays a World Cup game against Egypt tomorrow, there will be more than just the drama on the field. Iran's head coach says his squad is the most oppressed team at the tournament this year due to U.S.-imposed visa and travel restrictions. But those hassles pale in comparison to the pressures Iran's government places on its own athletes. Here's NPR's Arzu Rezvani.
16: Iran's road to the World Cup has been tough.
17: Welcome to this PBS News special report. Today, the U.S. and Israel launched an unprecedented joint attack on Iran.
16: When the U.S. and Israel launched their war in February, it derailed trainings and practice tournaments in Iran. The team's tune-up games before the World Cup were all on the road, like this one against Nigeria, broadcast on Football Live.
18: So that's got things on the way.
16: And even as the World Cup approached, the U.S. issued visas for Iran's team just before the tournament kicked off and denied visas for several support staff. After U.S. authorities barred the team from entering the states more than a day before opening matches, Iran's squad moved its training base from Arizona to Mexico.
19: So when you add all of that, it makes it very challenging for the players to prepare themselves for the World Cup games.
16: That's Afshin Ghotbi. He was the head coach of Iran's national soccer team from 2009 to 2011. Ghotbi says the U.S. imposed travel hassles are robbing Iran's squad of precious time to acclimate.
19: Just the fact that you can't be in the country that you're playing, in my opinion, can create a psychological stress and create a little bit of the logistical stress, having to travel longer distances. And I think that is a disadvantage.
16: It's unfair treatment, says Rotby, that Iran's players are kind of used to, even during the offseason.
19: Visas and even the military service for some of the young players has in the past been a little bit of a roadblock for Iranian players to have a chance to play in the top leagues around the world.
16: Beyond this World Cup and this team, Iran is one of the toughest places to play sports. In the 1990s, the late Supreme Leader Ali Khamenei declared that athletes had a duty to bring pride and glory to the nation. From that moment on, the state started following and controlling its athletes, policing what they say and surveilling what they do. Again, former Iranian coach Rotby.
19: Are they being monitored? Yes. When the Iranian national team travels, there's security around them. How much is just making sure nothing bad happens, and how much of it's for stopping people seeking political asylum? I'll leave it to people's imagination.
16: 28-year-old Hadi Tiranvalipour doesn't have to imagine it. He lived it.
20: When I was in Iranian national team and we decided to go for the Asian championship, you cannot imagine, they prepared 2-3 people to just only control the athlete, to don't go anywhere.
16: For nearly a decade, Hadi was a member of Iran's national taekwondo team. But a few years ago, during nationwide protests, he spoke out on state-run television in favor of expanding women's rights.
20: After the program, they told me, this is out of your business. You don't have right to speak about this. And if you want to speak, you should pay the price.
16: The celebrated taekwondo champion lost it all. His team, his job, his livelihood. Hadi is now a refugee in Italy, where he still practices taekwondo and is still monitored by Iranian authorities.
20: Now, while I'm talking with you, maybe it's kind of a little bit dangerous for my family. You know, I spoke with the one media, and after that, they started to warning about my family. Hadi doesn't have right to speak. Please speak with Hadi to don't talk about this issue. But I cannot, you know. Now it's my responsibility for my people.
16: It's been hard for Hadi to watch this World Cup. He's noticed a couple of players missing from the team after they criticized the government. One is in prison. Sean Sadri, who studies Iran sports, politics, and media at the University of Alabama, says Iran's athletes are ultimately stuck.
21: Outside Iran, they're criticized for representing the government and representing the state emblem. But inside Iran, any defiance puts their careers, their freedoms, and their families at risk.
16: Indeed, at many of the World Cup media briefings, Iran's players have said very little about the political situation, saying they're just here to play soccer. Anything more could cost them everything. Arzu Rezvani, NPR News, Los Angeles.
10: All right, there's a full slate of World Cup games today. The best one that I'm eyeballing is Japan taking on Sweden. That's at Arlington, Texas. And then a couple of other games, Germany taking on Ecuador and the United States taking on Turkey. United States and Germany each trying to finish group play unbeaten. So lots of great World Cup action coming up this Thursday. This is NPR News.
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2: Good morning, I'm Michelle Martin. A subway station in West London had a flooding problem. A nearby creek would overflow and swamp the station every time it rained hard. The city could have built an artificial reservoir to drain the water, but they opted for a cheaper option, beavers. A family of five beavers was released near the station. They went to work, gnawing down trees and hauling wood into the creek. The dam slowed the water and the flooding stopped. Nature's engineers got the job done for free. It's Morning Edition.
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4: This is Coastal Connection, our spotlight on the community. I'm Terry Wright. Today we are very happy to speak with Michelle Fitzgerald. She's the treasurer and co-founder of Waterway Warriors. We also have Kristen and Brad Thornburg, and they're with Royal Flush. They are also Waterway Warrior volunteers and their business sponsors the organization. So Michelle, start out, tell us a little bit about what Waterway Warriors is and what you do.
23: Waterway Warriors is a community-based volunteer nonprofit. And what we do is we focus primarily on the Indian River Lagoon. Our cleanup efforts involve removing trash from the shoreline, but we also support a lot of the other nonprofits in the area in any of their efforts, whether that's KDB and they're having another cleanup event that we can encourage our volunteers to go to. We also work very closely with Save Our Indian River Lagoon. Anything that's basically going to increase the health and well-being of the lagoon and the area.
4: Kristen and Brad, how did you become involved with Waterway Warriors?
24: Kind of started with our business first because we replace septic systems. We are all about the environment. We live with the environment. This is what our kids are going to grow with. When we found out about Waterway Warriors and how it helps with the environment and cleaning, we don't want to get involved with that because that's really why we're doing what we do. We want to help people. We want to help the environment. We want to help the world. You can't fix everything, but with one step at a time, you can progress to there. And when I found out all the cool things that they do and how it's all volunteer, I said, let's support them.
25: Us helping clean the lagoon, because we live on the lagoon, we help keep it clean, not only with the Waterway Warriors, but we also do our due diligence with the Save Our Indian River Lagoon program and install the aerobic treatment systems, the ATUs, to get the nitrogen reduction that is being pushed into the lagoon reduced by installing these systems.
4: So your business is very well aligned with the goal of Waterway Warriors and Sorrel and all the organizations working to improve the lagoon. Give us a little bit of an idea of how it works.
24: The ATUs work basically by reducing nitrogen. So they're all aerated. The water that's coming out of these tanks is actually as clean as the water that comes out of your kitchen sink. With these being aerated and having the grids inside and storing the bacteria inside the tank instead of allowing so much of it to get out into the environment or into the soil, it's cleaner. It's all about being cleaner.
4: The county offers a grant to certain homeowners depending on where you live. Tell us a little bit about that.
25: 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We are one of the approved contractors.
4: Tell us how they would get in touch with Royal Flush.
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1: Most whiskey is aged in barrel houses. 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
1: 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We will visit some bourbon floating on the Mississippi River. 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
3: Local weather conditions from WFIT, Melbourne. Mostly sunny skies with an expected high near 92 degrees. Heat index values as high as 102. Possible south-southwest winds ranging from 5 to 10 miles an hour and a 30% chance of showers and thunderstorms after 4 p.m.
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3: Here's a local and state news update from Florida Today and WFIT. I'm Evan Nemchek. The state won't impose a fireworks ban for Independence Day, but because of lingering drought conditions, Floridians are being advised to be responsible when lighting devices that can fly and explode. While most of the state is currently at low to moderate risk of fire danger, according to the Department of Agriculture, 10 of Florida's 67 counties still have burn bans in place. With more than 2,400 wildfires occurring across the state since the start of the year, Agriculture Commissioner Wilton Simpson is arguing caution with fireworks and asking people to follow local burn regulations.
5: The best fire to put out is one we never had to come to. And so make sure you're using common sense, have your water source, have your defensible space, be responsible, and enjoy the America's 250th.
3: Under Florida law, people 18 and older can buy fireworks that are usually prohibited and use them on New Year's Eve, New Year's Day, and on the 4th of July. The state of Florida ranks public colleges and universities on metrics such as wages earned by graduates, graduation rates, and retention rates. WFIT's Rick Glasby has the results.
6: This year, Florida International University is the best-performing state institution. It's closely followed by the University of Florida and then the University of South Florida. The lowest scoring was Florida Gulf Coast University, followed by New College. The rankings matter because the state distributes over $600 million based on the performance metrics.
3: With data centers sprouting up across the state, some local governments are putting a halt on developments before even getting proposals. This includes Zephyr Hills City Council, which voted Monday to put a one-year moratorium in place. City Clerk Ricardo Quinones says it's a precautionary move.
7: This was put in place to give us a 12-month period, so no applications can be accepted to our planning department.
3: During this suspension, the city will research the impact that data centers could have on the community. And Quinones says the community should get involved in developing a plan.
7: We want to get public input. We don't want to just make the decision on our own.
3: Zephyr Hills isn't the only community to make this decision. Lakeland and Pasco County are working on implementing temporary pauses as well. An evacuation order was issued after a small spill at a Palm Bay chemical plant. WFIT's Terry Wright has more.
8: A small chemical spill at the Far Research Plant in Palm Bay prompted evacuation and shelter-in-place orders for about 40 people within a half-mile radius yesterday. Officials said the spill was contained and no injuries were reported. The incident is the third at the plant since 2020, following a bromine leak in 2025 and an explosion in 2020.
3: The plant, operating at its Palm Bay location for more than 40 years, has been a source of concern for some city officials and residents as residential neighborhoods and new developments have expanded around the site. Summer heat is cranking up across Florida, just in time for the weekend. High pressures building over the state means that standard afternoon storms will taper off by this Friday. Without these cooling showers, temperatures will soar into the upper 90s, pushing the heat index well into the triple digits. Local forecasters urge residents to limit outdoor exposure this weekend and stay hydrated. For these stories and more, visit WFIT.org and FloridaToday.com. I'm Evan Nemchek.
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10: It's Morning Edition from NPR News. I'm Michelle Martin.
11: Enemy Martinez. NATO Secretary General Mark Rutte met with President Trump at the White House on Wednesday. Trump has repeatedly slammed NATO, and he continued on Wednesday.
12: We were disappointed with the UK. We were disappointed with Germany and France. We're disappointed with most of them. Spain is a horror show.
11: But pointing at Rutte, Trump said, I have great respect for this man. We're joined now by reporter Terry Schultz in Brussels, who covers NATO closely. Terry, Rutte made this trip primarily to work on issues ahead of a crucial NATO summit in Turkey. What's he worried about?
13: It's very much on Rutte's shoulders to ensure that NATO can come out of every meeting, especially a summit with all 32 heads of state and government, say they're more united than ever. And this continuous criticism of NATO and of individual countries makes that difficult. Trump actually said yesterday that if it weren't being hosted by Turkish President Recep Tayyip Erdogan, whom he likes, he probably wouldn't come. And that was an open threat last year ahead of the summit in The Hague, that if all allies didn't agree to raise their defense spending to 5% of GDP, he wouldn't show up. The flip side of that, of course, is that increasing their defense spending was absolutely necessary in the view of many experts and most governments themselves. So then this U.S. pressure is actually useful to make it happen.
11: Okay. Now, Rutte is often called the Trump whisperer because he's managed to keep the president in the alliance. So is that an accurate portrayal? Does that hold water to you?
13: Absolutely. And he has managed to turn Trump's negativity around in some cases. But there are a lot of things going on right now, and the pressure on Rutte is immense. His flattery of the U.S. president, his trademark tactic, which is controversial, increases accordingly. Trump's fury that many NATO countries didn't enthusiastically join or even support his war on Iran has been a very divisive issue in the transatlantic relationship. And for Rutte himself, who made multiple statements that were very favorable toward Trump's attacks, despite that not being the NATO consensus. Now, Trump called NATO a paper tiger repeatedly, saying allies had failed the U.S., even though he never officially asked NATO to take part. And you can hear Rutte's attempt in the Oval Office to convince Trump that this political opposition didn't actually hinder the military efforts.
14: I know there have been debates about whether your allies in Europe were with you enough. I just want to say one thing.
13: So Trump says they weren't. Now, what Rutte then went on to say is that as many as 5,000 planes did take off from Europe during the war on Iran. But the fact remains, and Trump knows it, many governments were against the war.
11: Rutte also made the case that Trump's push for Europeans to spend more on defense has paid off, so to speak.
13: That's right. And Rutte came highly prepared for this argument with multiple visual displays. One chart was titled The Trump Trillion and showed that since the first Trump administration, the Europeans and Canada have spent more than $1 trillion more on defense.
14: This is because of Russia, because of the threat. But I'm also absolutely convinced that you being President of the United States, being consistently pushing for something which since Eisenhower has not been achieved, which is the Europeans equalizing their defense spending with the United States. This is your evidence.
13: And he also had data on how many more jobs are being created in the U.S. due to this, so he was prepared. But what's really crucial for NATO's European members now is to figure out how they'll replace the military capabilities the U.S. is making increasingly clear it will remove from the plans to protect Europe to other areas that Washington prioritizes.
11: That's reporter Terry Schultz in Brussels. Terry, thanks.
13: You're welcome.
10: We wanted to talk more about the president's relationship with NATO with Ambassador Kurt Volker. He is a former U.S. ambassador to NATO, and he previously served as special representative to Ukraine during President Trump's first term. Ambassador, welcome back. Thanks for joining us.
15: My pleasure. Thank you.
10: I understand you're in Poland right now, a NATO member country, to attend the Ukraine Recovery Conference. So what are you hearing there about President Trump and his latest criticism of NATO?
15: Well, here, you know, I think people have heard this for so much and so long, so much criticism, that what we've heard recently is relatively mild by comparison. And he said, for instance, he's going to the NATO summit. He likes Erdogan. Ruta was telling him about how NATO countries are doing more, and, you know, he'll jab back at that. But it doesn't look to me like he's going to Ankara to blow up this NATO summit.
10: What about other people there? What are they saying?
15: Well, they're happy that he joined the G7 statement on Ukraine. The Pearl mechanism, that is Europeans buying American equipment to give to Ukraine, we're still supporting that. There are going to be some announcements about some investments in Ukraine here at this Ukraine Recovery Conference. Look, there is a overall deeply seated irritation and frustration with President Trump over everything. But within that, they're kind of reading the tea leaves, say, where are we going? Where now? And for example, in that press conference with Ruta yesterday, President Trump actually complimented the skill of the Ukrainian fighters. That's something he hasn't done before.
10: Yeah, say more about that, if you would. I am, since you were there at this Ukraine Recovery Conference, mm-hmm. So you said sort of reading tea leaves. How do you read the tea leaves, or how do people there read the tea leaves vis-a-vis Ukraine from a Ukraine security perspective? Does the relationship seem, at least at this moment, on a firmer footing?
15: Well, what people see here is that Russia is slowly losing. They're not able to advance on the front lines. Their finances are in a shambles. Ukraine has superiority in drones and counter-drones and electronic warfare and things. And so it looks like Ukraine is in a stronger position than they have been for the last 4 years of this war. And it looks as though the U.S. is seeing this and maybe not being so vocal about supporting Putin and not putting so much pressure on Ukraine right now.
10: So let's talk about Mr. Ruta. It does seem like he has a decent relationship with the president. As Terry told us during yesterday's visit, Ruta complimented Trump, referred to him several times as leader of the free world. But Ruta represents, 31 other NATO members. How do Europeans view Ruta and Trump's relationship?
15: Well, it's kind of funny because they do criticize him and complain that he's so obsequious and he's flattering Trump all the time and he's sucking up to Trump. And at the same time, they're probably happy that he's doing that so they don't have to do it themselves. And in European politics, after the Iran war, it has actually shifted where it's not necessarily a benefit to be seen to be aligning with President Trump. You get some political gain from distancing yourself a little bit, as we saw with Italy's Giorgia Meloni. So they're probably happy that somebody else is managing the Trump issue.
10: So before we let you go, tell us a little bit more about the annual NATO summit. It's going to take place in Ankara, Turkey, next month. Iran and Ukraine are expected to be sort of front and center there. What do you expect, if anything, to come out of that?
15: Well, first off, I expect this to be a normal summit. I don't think it's going to blow up and be a terrible NATO summit as we've seen in the past. Second, as we heard from Ruta, there is going to be an emphasis on spending, but spending in order to get capability. So it's going to focus on defense industry and procurement. That's going to be very positive. I think President Trump wants this to be a success for Erdogan. So I think this will be a fairly smooth summit.
10: That's Ambassador Kurt Volker, a former U.S. ambassador to NATO. Ambassador, thanks so much.
15: Thank you.
10: Thank you.

0: This is NPR News.
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15: It's Morning Edition from NPR News. I'm Michelle Martin.
16: And Amy Martinez. An unexpected problem is surfacing in Russia, one of the world's largest oil-producing countries. It seems drivers can't fill up their tanks, and they're letting the world know on social media.
17: There's no gas anywhere.
18: They're only selling with vouchers.
16: Growing parts of the country now face gas shortages, a result of months of Ukrainian drone strikes on energy infrastructure. Joining us to talk about this and the intensified Ukrainian attacks on Russia is NPR's Charles Maines on the line from Moscow. Charles, so let's start with the gas shortage. How bad is it?
19: Well, it's pretty bad. Local governors have been implemented some form of gas rationing in at least a quarter of the country because of drone attacks on refineries, transportation hubs, storage tanks, you name it. That's impacted some of Russia's main oil-producing regions to the point that the Kremlin yesterday asked neighboring Kazakhstan if it would sell gas to Russia. Now, across the country, drivers have been complaining about empty gas stations or long waits to get to the pump, but most acutely, this is being felt in annexed Crimea. This is the peninsula, of course, that Russia seized from Ukraine in 2014, and really what was a precursor to the wider invasion that came in 2022.
16: Okay, Crimea, what's happening there in Crimea?
19: Well, what started off as rationing in Crimea has become a full stop on gas sales. And that's due not only to strikes on energy sites, but also attacks on trucks, railway lines, bridges, ferries, anything that could ship oil or military supplies in. Occupied Crimea is, after all, a staging ground for the Russian forces launching attacks into the rest of Ukraine. Now, all of this has clearly unnerved the public. Crimea is the crown jewel of Russia's recent land grabs in Ukraine, and at least in the Kremlin's eyes, it's settled business. Yet Russia can protect it even during this peak tourism season. So due to constant drone strikes, several people have died. The hotels and beaches are empty. Today, the electricity went out. Kids' camps are all canceled. So the war is really keenly being felt, with which Ukrainian President Volodymyr Zelensky says is the point. Here's Zelensky speaking last night.
9: Наша операція, зокрема щодо Криму.
19: So here Zelensky says these attacks, including on Crimea, are carefully calculated and suggests that with more support promised by the West, they might even expand so that, in Zelensky's words, Russia is forced to choose peace.
16: The thing is, though, Charles, these Ukrainian attacks are not exactly new. So what's changed?
19: Yeah, I mean, you know, in some cases like Crimea, it's the intensity, but it's also the range. Ukraine is striking Moscow. It's striking deep into the Ural Mountains in Siberia as well. So Ukraine has clearly made huge strides in its domestic drone program, and it's now deploying them in an attempt to force Russian President Vladimir Putin to the negotiating table.
16: How likely is that, though? I mean, have we heard from Putin on any of this at all?
19: Yeah, you know, Putin was conspicuously silent after dozens of drones struck Moscow last week, including an oil refinery here. He finally addressed the attacks during, it should be said, a choreographed exchange with graduates from a Russian military academy at the Kremlin on Tuesday. Let's listen. So here Putin says these strikes were an attempt to undermine Russian society and make people question the war. The catch is that many Russians already do. 5 years on and hundreds of thousands of dead or injured later, you know, independent polls here show a majority of Russians now want the conflict to end. But Putin has his answer too. You know, he maintains that he wants peace. He just insists even now, still, it be on Russia's terms.
16: NPR's Charles Maines, thank you very much.
19: Thanks, eh?
16: It's Morning Edition from NPR News. I'm A. Martinez.
15: And I'm Michelle Martin.

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0: gate. But I always remind them that they didn't enter this conversation 20 years ago because they were just nice people. They entered this conversation because they knew that inclusion drove business results, and that's why they've done this for so long. So the smart companies out there are continuing to navigate and invest in inclusive environments because they know that it delivers business opportunity and talent.
1: Todd Sears is the CEO and founder of Out Leadership. Thank you, Todd.
0: Thank you so much for having me. Happy Pride.
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Good morning, Brevard and Beyond. Keller with you on this Thursday morning for the duration. I'll be here till 2, starting things off with Grackles. There will be time right here on WFIT. Lots of great music, some personal stories I'm sure to get caught up on as well. It's been a while, but let's get back into it. This is new music from Grace Potter, Love Me Not. It's music discovery for the Space Coast, WFIT.

0: Keller with you on this Thursday morning with the Afghan Whigs. Two dates that I'm looking forward to. August 21st, their new album, Soft Control, comes out. And November 4th, the entire new leg of the United States tour opens at the Beecham in Orlando. So Cincinnati, Ohio's Afghan Whigs with Jungle Row. Here this morning, also Al Green covering the Bee Gees with To Love Somebody, classic from Big Country. And Grace Potter, new music from Grace Potter. Just Grace Potter, no Nocturnals. Just her all by herself with Love Me Not here on WFIT. I'll be with you. Big thanks to Yasko and to Mikey for holding it down for these 2 weeks. I was out and about in the Deep South visiting family, visiting new family members. If you know, you know. But let's get back to it. All right, I'm back. Happy to be back on the airwaves and play some great music for you, including Tom Petty. We've got Caroline Rose. And after the break, the latest from Blondshell. Heart Has to Work So Hard here on WFIT. Stick around.
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0: Sometimes you have to ease your way into the morning, and other times you just have to knock down the door. That is Caroline Rose and Yip Yip Yow here on WFIT. Tom Petty and the Heartbreakers covering The Birds, So You Want to Be a Rock and Roll Star. Classic from Laura Branigan, Self Control. I don't care what anyone says. And we started off the set with new music from Blondchell, Heart Has to Work So Hard, here on Midday Music. Keller with you for the duration. I'll be with you until 2 o'clock, all right? And then we turn things over to World Cafe. We've got 3 hours of NPR news after that with All Things Considered. And then our great Thursday night lineup, which you've come to know and love. We'll talk about that throughout the morning and afternoon as well. But let's go ahead and take a quick time out. When we come back, more music. We've got the Drifters. We've got Duran Jones and the Indications. And the latest from His Golden Messenger in the middle of it here on WFIT. Stick around.
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Drifters there with Money Honey on this Thursday morning. We could use it ourselves. 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All right, Keller with you. Wrapping up this hour of music discovery with Bauhaus. She's in Parties and our own pseudo-celebrity. You can hear him on the mighty KCRW in Los Angeles, as well as your own airwaves right now. It's Chris Hess, co-founder of the band Swim, on his own for this one. It's called On My Way. It's music discovery for the Space Coast, WFIT.

Good morning, Brevard and beyond. Keller back with you after a couple of weeks getting started with this hour of music discovery with Happy Landing and Machines here on WFIT. I'll be with you until 2 o'clock today before we turn things over to World Cafe. Lots of great music, including new music from Infinity Song, among many others. This is new music from the Womack Sisters, Chauffeur. It's music discovery for the Space Coast. WFIT.

0: That is a first listen from Infinity Song with the track Hurricane here on WFIT. Very timely as we are in the midst of hurricane season. Very feel-good song as well, though. It's got a nice beat. You can dance to it. Also in there, Southern Avenue, So Much Love, Wolf Alice with White Horses. And we started off the set and the hour with new music from the Womack Sisters and a track called Chauffeur here on WFIT. Keller with you. On this Thursday morning, again, thanks to Yasko and for Mikey for holding down the fort while I was away. Good to be back. Good to be playing some new music, some older music, and music discovery for both of us, right? And we will do more of the same after this break. We've got Steven Sanchez on deck. We've got the Gallagher Brothers, known as Oasis. And a band that's really worked its way up. So happy for these guys. They've been winning awards left and right. They'll be embarking on an arena tour. They're coming to Orlando with the Revivalists opening up in October. And they'll be on your airways when we come back. It's Red Clay Strays and their latest, Demons in Your Choir, after the break. Stick around.
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1: The rain is falling. The 2010s must have been a pretty exciting time to be a musician in West Philadelphia. And according to Dr. Dog's Scott McMicken, it was also a very warm time.
2: Man, I felt like I was living in a haunted house because the neighborhood was just hot and humid and the windows are open. It's the summer and people are out there screaming. And, you know, I'm just like, man, what is this, Transylvania?
1: You'll hear an encore session with Dr. Dog this hour. And you'll also hear another archive session from another artist who was living in West Philly around that time, Waxahachie, who talks about why she made the move from New York City to Philadelphia.
3: Because New York is terrible. No, I'm just kidding. It's just expensive and overwhelming, and Philly is, you know, better.
1: We revisit sessions from Dr. Dog and Waxahachie as part of our new Sense of Place Philadelphia series today. I'm Raina Duras, and this is World Cafe. Now, even though some of the members of this band have moved away, the war on drugs started in Philly. They're once and always a Philly band. The War on Drugs, I Don't Want to Wait.

0: Hey, I'm Raina Duris. This is an encore World Cafe for our Sense of Place Philadelphia series. You're about to hear a session with Dr. Dog with original host David Dye that first aired in 2010. Enjoy.
1: It has been nothing short of a joy to watch the rise of the band Dr. Dog from our close vantage point here in the same neighborhood in Philadelphia. For 10 years, the band has followed their own guidance, producing steadily improving and morphing music. Their new album, released earlier this year, is Shame, Shame. Today, we'll hear a live performance from the stage at World Cafe Live. But first, I sit down with the two songwriters in the band, Toby Lehman and Scott McMicken, to talk about the changes in the band, including their new young drummer, Eric Slick.
2: It's so far so good. I mean, we got our old drummer left to do some of his own stuff, and we were real nervous about getting somebody new. And we got this guy Eric Slick, who we know, and he's been playing around town for years. He's sort of a phenom, and he's great. And he's so much fun to play with, and I feel like we're all getting a lot better.
1: Well, it's funny to watch you guys live because. You kind of key off Eric now. He's kind of like the engine. I mean, it's like...
2: Yeah, because he's a horse. He's back there just banging away, and you're just, it's like, oh, this is easy. But at the same time, you really got to... You can get into... As a bass player, you can get into like a pocket with him real easy, which is awesome to do. And then we have our friend Dimitri as a six man right now, which is cool. We're still working out exactly what he... This is actually the first show he played with us, so... We're still working out exactly what he's going to start doing.
1: Well, this new album is great, and I, Toby, I think it was you I heard say something about how you feel kind of a little bit like it's starting. It's like a first album in the way you did it. You worked with Rob Schnapf, you got a little bit out of your home studio and all that. Looking back on it, what was the experience like?
2: Do you want to take that, Scott? Or?
3: Oh yeah, well, it was definitely like a brave new world for us. You know, it was like we just knew and just could really tell that it just didn't feel right to think about going into this record doing it in the same ways that we've done them on our end. You know, it was just
1: how so?
3: Well, I sort of felt like we kind of hit a wall in our own abilities as engineers and producers, you know, after doing all these records over the years. And with each one, we'd kind of accumulate a little bit more knowledge or a little bit more equipment that would enable us to do other things. But I felt like in order to take the next logical step, it was something that we just needed to surround ourselves with people who've been doing this for a lot longer than us, that we'd kind of taught ourselves about as much as we could. And also a shift occurred in the last year or two where, you know, we had just been playing live so much that I think we were all most excited about what we were as a live band for the first time versus back in the earlier days where the live show was kind of an incidental sort of thing that we would kind of throw together just based on the fact that we did all these recordings all the time and started to release them. So I think we feel a lot more confident as a live band. And so we wanted to acknowledge that and when we're in recording, kind of bring that into the studio rather than always leaving that out of the studio. And again, that was another reason why we were like, well, man, we don't know anything about doing that and we don't have enough microphones to do that. And so, so we just decided to work with Rob and go up to Dreamland for a little, and it was cool though. He really helped us out a lot, and it was a nice kind of balance in the end because we didn't finish up there. We spent a month just getting all kinds of new experiences and playing around with all kinds of different equipment, and also for the first time playing together as a band in the studio rather than putting them down one by one. And and then, of course, we were able to take all that stuff back home and finish the record on our own in the way that we were familiar.
1: I want to talk a bit about these songs because listening to this album, before I read anything about it, there were a lot of songs about leaving, about coming back, about being kind of dislocated.
2: Sure.
1: And I was wondering where that all comes from. Is that part of being on the road all the time?
2: That's a large part of it. Obviously, this isn't a song about an album about being on the road, but you know, you write, when you start writing songs and whatever mood you're in or whatever comes to mind, I mean, that's what you sort of have to go with. You can't really force anything else.
1: And there are a couple shout outs to Baltimore, the street in West Philadelphia.
2: Yeah,
1: one, I guess one from each of you.
2: Yeah,
1: it was just kind of funny. And Scott, you've got a great song, kind of going up and down the street, called Shadow People, which we'll get to a version of today. Has your whole perspective about West Philadelphia changed? I guess, Toby, you're not living there anymore, right?
2: No. My wife, Myra Sarah, and I bought a place down in Wilmington.
1: Right.
3: I love it, and yeah. I only seem to love it more and more. I've been there 10 years now, and I always just feel so good coming back to it. And it's funny, though, because I've had so many different perspectives on it based on the various neighborhoods I've lived in. And I've definitely gotten to points where I felt like I needed to get away from there because I would be out on tour all the time and surrounded by people and all this chaos and never any privacy and never any alone time or anything. So I would come home and I would just go for the throat with that kind of solitary thing. And I would just want to be in my house and I would want to work on stuff and just be more peaceful or something. But in some cases, depending on where I was living at the time, it was really hard because there's every time I walk out to get a cup of coffee or something or anything, you know, it's just my own. It's really not any sort of judgment call or even really any sort of accurate description of the neighborhood itself, but more what I was looking for.
1: Gotcha.
3: Just based on having to tour so much. And so the Shadow People was kind of written in a night like that where I was just like, man, I felt like I was living in a haunted house because the neighborhood was just hot and humid and the windows are open. It's the summer and people are out there screaming. And, you know, I'm just like, man, what is this, Transylvania? So I wrote that song and I certainly hammed it up. You know, like I never stole a bike from the second mile, and I hope that's clear. My friend asked me yesterday, he was like, did you really steal a bike from the second mile? And I was like, no. I struggle with that line because I had a something bike from the second mile.
1: Right.
3: And it wasn't until he asked me yesterday what actually happened when I was writing. He's like, what is the word? Stole a bike? And I'm like, well, I never did that, nor would I ever condone that. But I don't know, I'm kind of taking this nightmarish kind of horror flick angle on this particular perspective of West Philly, so I'll just go with it. But as he asked me and I was thinking about it, I was like telling him how I couldn't think of any other word that fit, like the syllables and the phrasing and the tune and the melody, until I, like partway through, I was like, oh, I guess I suppose I could have said I bought a bike from the second mile, just as easy. But it didn't occur to me until yesterday that was an option.
1: Well, congratulations on this album. It just sounds great. And we will check in after your early summer tour. And
2: all right.
1: Great to see you guys.
2: You too, Dave.
3: Thank you.
1: Let's go to the stage and hear a set now from Dr. Dog live in the World Cafe.

0: Thank you to David Dye and Dr. Dog for that session. It originally aired in 2010. You heard it today as part of our Sense of Place Philadelphia series. Another Philly session from our archives in just a minute on World Cafe.
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0: Hey, I'm Raina Duris. You are listening to World Cafe. And these days, Waxahachie, led by Katie Crutchfield, is what you might call indie music royalty, releasing critically adored and award-winning albums. She doesn't live in Philadelphia anymore, but she did for some of the project's formative years. For our Sense of Place Philadelphia series, we are revisiting a session with original host David Dye from those years. First aired in 2015, just after Waxahachie released the album Ivy Trip. Here, David had just asked Katie if her sister Allison was responsible for her making the move to Philly.
3: No. She and Keith here and our friend Kyle Gilbride and I were living in Brooklyn, and we all decided to move to Philly together.
4: And why?
3: Because New York is terrible. No, I'm just kidding. It's just expensive and overwhelming, and Philly is, you know, better.
4: Totally livable.
3: Yeah.
4: And you should tell people you're in West Philadelphia. Is there some kind of a major difference, like attitude amongst those who live in, say, the River Wards and those who live in West Philadelphia?
3: I don't know if I should be the one to say so, but I really like living in West Philly, for right. sure. Yeah, it's definitely for me.
4: And what are the vibes? What are the general outlook of what will be in West Philly?
3: I don't know. My friends in West Philly, it's sort of like more laid back, and there's just like a lot of good music happening there right now.
4: So much great music coming out of this city. And when you guys started playing here, you actually, Katie, you started playing in two bands here at once, right?
3: I started playing in Waxahachie and also in a band called Great Thunder.
4: Right.
3: Yeah.
4: Well, we'll discuss more of everything, but why don't you guys do a tune to begin with?
3: Sure. This is called Under a Rock. It's a new song.

0: That is Under a Rock, one you may have heard from Waxahachie's new Ivy Trip, and we're having a chance to have the band in today. The new album, Ivy Trip, is their first for Emerge, and a masterful record, really a great one. I want to talk a little bit about Cerulean Salt, though, and the effect of that record, which... Katie, and when you made that record, you know, you weren't playing to that many people, and through the popularity of that, and you were touring forever, things really kind of blew up with that.
1: Yeah, I mean, we didn't expect that to happen. We made the record in the basement of our house in West Philly, and yeah, we didn't expect for that many people to hear it, and then things just sort of happened.
0: How did you feel about that while it was happening? And then at the end, I mean, I know you moved sort of out of the city afterwards. And I don't know if that was an effect of.
1: I mean, it was really exciting, but it was also really overwhelming. And we toured pretty much all of 2013, a lot of 2014. So we moved out of Philly for a minute just to work on Ivy Trip. Mm-hmm. And now, yeah, after we finished, we moved back.
0: And in what ways is Ivy Trip a reaction to that? I mean, I hear it as a popular record for sure.
1: Yeah. A lot of people have said that. I guess I don't really hear it that way, but I could kind of understand that. I don't know. I mean, I really tried to leave Philly and to kind of, sort of isolate myself mostly so that I could just focus on making a record without thinking about how it was going to, you know, be received.
0: Why is it called Ivy Trip?
1: It's a term that I kind of sort of made up, just to refer to the sort of directionless wander that we all sort of go on sometimes.
0: Yes, we can agree with that one. You want to do another one from this or another song?
1: We're going to do an older one. We're going to do one from Cerulean Salt called Lively.

0: Waxahachie again, live in our studio here in the World Cafe, and that one goes back to Cerulean Salt. Yeah, I say here we are live in our studio, and Katie, I understand one of the reasons you went, you know, we're out there on Long Island recording is because you got to use the house as sort of your studio. You're not a big fan of the studio experience. I mean, we have her under lights and all kinds of things here today.
1: I feel so overexposed. I like making records at home. I kind of like to enter the recording process sort of underprepared and sort of build things up and take my time, and it's easier to do that at my house.
0: Even lyrically, you would come in without them?
1: No, I usually try to have that because that's the part that takes the longest. So I usually try to come in with at least that.
0: Obviously, I'm not alone in loving your lyrics, but I'm wondering how you put them together, because they do you like chisel them away when you get started and do a lot of editing?
1: Yeah, I do now. When I was younger, I used to sit down and write a song in like 20 minutes and that would just be the song forever. But I feel like now I do a lot of drafting and sort of meticulous about vocal rhythms and the rhyming and the syllables. And yeah, it's just every single word kind of has to be just right now.
0: You got me smiling about vocal rhythms, because that's one of the things that's so cool about it.
1: Oh, cool.
0: You definitely work hard on that. Waxahachie in the studio today, and go back to Ivy Trip, do one from this.
1: Yeah, we're gonna do a new one called The Dirt.

0: That is The Dirt. It's Waxahachie are playing live in the Cafe Studios today. Katie Crutchfield and company. People often mention some of the great female-led bands from the 90s when they talk about your music. And I'm just doing a little bit of mathematics. You would have been really young then. So
1: yeah.
0: That was not a... Was that a direct something you heard or...
1: Yeah, I mean, when we first started getting into music, we already had the internet. So I think that just by some weird coincidence, that music ended up being sort of shown to Allison and I in probably like, you know, the early sort of mid-2000s.
0: Yeah.
1: So it wasn't really like... cool anymore. And it was sort of like strange that we ended up finding that kind of music. But yeah, like Liz Phair and even Hole and Bikini Kill and bands like that, we sort of found around that time.
0: Were you always singing in harmony and like this when you were?
1: No, never until this band, actually.
0: Really?
1: Yeah, this is the first time we've ever done that.
2: We attempted it when we were in P.S. Eliot together, but I played drums and it just never
1: panned out.
2: Never really panned
0: out. Well, it works really well. I mean, part of it, I was thinking, oh, how great. You can double track all your vocals on your records, and then you have your doppelganger to...
1: That was sort of my thought process. Like, who better to sing all these backups that I just recorded than someone who shares my DNA?
0: Absolutely. All right. What would you like to finish up with?
1: We're going to finish up with Peace and Quiet. Mm-hmm.

0: Waxahachie live on the cafe today. And Katie, thank you so much for coming in.
1: Oh, thanks for having us.
2: Thanks so much to David Dye and Waxahachie for that session that first aired back in 2015 and that we just re-aired as part of our new Sense of Place Philadelphia series. Back to your music in a minute here on World Cafe.
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0: 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We produce this show at WXPN at the University of Pennsylvania. My name is Raina Duras. 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
3: Local weather conditions from WFIT, Melbourne. Partially cloudy skies with an expected low of 77 degrees. Possible southbound winds ranging from 5 to 10 miles an hour and a 30% chance of showers and thunderstorms before 9 p.m. Tomorrow, expect sunny skies with a high near 91 degrees.
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0: Philadelphia is where we make this show, but it's also a place, as you'll hear during our ongoing Sense of Place Philadelphia series, where a lot of music happens. Coming up, an artist who made a bunch of her music in Philly, Lucy Dacus. Plus, new music on the way from Father John Misty.

0: from Fen Lily.
1: You say it's something like the last time. Think I found the real thing.
0: And from Florence Road.
2: Lock on my door. Tell me you're sure. Tell me you need me.
0: All those songs and more on the way. I'm Rena Duras, and this is World Cafe. To get us moving, Paul Simon, She Moves On.

How's it going? I'm Raina Duris. You're listening to World Cafe. Last hour, you heard encore sessions from both Dr. Dog and Waxahachie for our Sense of Place Philadelphia series, both artists who lived in West Philadelphia. And now, one more. She's originally from Richmond, Virginia, doesn't live in Philly anymore, but she did live in West Philly. And I know that for a fact because I knew one of her roommates from before Boy Genius really blew up. It's a small world. It's Lucy Dacus planting tomatoes.

0: The payoff from Father John Misty. Going to be seeing him in just over a week up in Canada at the Mariposa Folk Festival. And maybe I can ask him what the heck that song's about. I don't know if you were really like paying attention to the lyrics there, but they're super cryptic. What does it mean? Something to ponder as you wait for Live from the Archives in a minute here on World Cafe.
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0: This is Live from the Archives on World Cafe. I'm Raina Duras. This is the part of the show every day where I reach back into the zillions of live performances that have been recorded for World Cafe, and I play you a couple. Today, two live tracks from the year that Beyoncé performed at the Super Bowl, that Jennifer Lawrence tripped on her dress walking up to get her Oscar, and everyone was making videos of this. You remember that? The year was 2013, the year of the viral video dance sensation, the Harlem Shake. And the year Lord Huron came by to perform this. It's time to run live for the World Cafe.

tell everybody I know. A live performance there from Keb Mo of a song, Tell Everybody I Know, that was recorded for the World Cafe. Now some British country music from UK artist Fen Lily. They wrote their latest album while moving from England to New York City and noted that when they got here, her music started getting more country, like she'd absorbed some of the America that she now lives in. This is New Fen Lily on World Cafe.

0: tree by the river from Iron and Wine, who kind of seems like a guy who knows about nature and critters and stuff. But I wonder if he knows the important critter fact I'm about to tell you next on World Cafe.
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0: If you ever see a rabbit swimming, something is probably wrong. I'm Raina Duras. This is World Cafe. The name of your next song is Rabbits Can Swim. And it's true that they can, but you shouldn't dump your rabbit in the water, because putting a bunny in water can make them go into shock, can also cause hypothermia because their fur is so dense it traps water and they can get cold. So help a bunny out if you see one swimming in the water. It's Florence Road. Rabbits Can Swim.

Prove it all night. Okay, Bruce Springsteen, you're the boss. That's it for today's World Cafe. Always so happy to spend this time with you and listen to songs together, and always grateful to

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6: 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I'm Scott Detrow.
7: And I'm Juana Summers. In an investigation of illegal drug trafficking, officials might let some drug deals go through to gather intelligence, maybe get closer to the kingpin. But if the drug is fentanyl, the U.S. Drug Enforcement Administration warns it is uniquely dangerous.
8: It only takes one try, one pill, one mistake. Can kill.
7: A public safety campaign warns that just 2 milligrams are enough to kill an adult. Yet an Associated Press investigation found that from 2023 to 2025, the DEA let hundreds of thousands of fentanyl pills hit the streets in New Mexico in order to build bigger federal prosecutions. One of the AP reporters behind that story is Jim Mustian. He's with us now. Hi there.
9: Hi, how are you?
7: I'm well. Jim, just start by telling us, how did it work? The federal agents followed these transactions, but then ultimately didn't seize the product?
9: Yeah, I think one of the things that's really notable was the level of detail in tracking these drugs. So we highlighted in this report a case from June of 2023, where the DEA monitored the shipment of 74,000 fentanyl pills to a mobile home park in Albuquerque. And in that case alone, we counted more than a dozen agents who were listening over a Title III wiretap in real time, tracing the phones and geolocations of the dealers, and in some instances, even watching from a DEA plane. The only thing that was missing in this investigation was the seizure of the drugs.
7: Mm. And your sources, what did they say about this plan? Were they critical of it?
9: Absolutely. The whistleblower I spoke with, David Howell, essentially has had his career upended. So he's been with the DEA 19 years on the front lines of the drug war and just really just saw too much and just said, I can't countenance this.
7: Mm. And what have you heard from the DEA? What have they said about your reporting?
9: They issued a statement that both denied fentanyl had been, quote, walked, allowed to go into these communities intentionally, but also seemed to defend the actions at the same time, saying that whatever it was that they did do, it was reasonable under the circumstances and allowable under Justice Department guidelines. But indeed, those guidelines changed in the middle of all this. When Howell came forward, there was an internal playbook. The rules said that agents needed to seize fentanyl whenever practicable was the word that was used. And a short time after Howell came forward and raised this issue, the DOJ kind of moved the goalposts a little bit, rewrote the rules to allow much more discretion for law enforcement officers. Really, there's a concern here about what law enforcement people call burning the wire, which means compromising an ongoing investigation.
7: I mean, one thing that seems a bit tricky about all of this that I'd like to ask you about is, can you actually connect any specific death to a given shipment of illegal fentanyl that hits the streets?
9: I'm not sure that's forensically possible at this point. There's cases that the whistleblower David Howell has flagged and flagged internally as part of his whistleblower disclosures. There was a toddler in Española, New Mexico, who was tragically killed, ingested some fentanyl that had been on some foil there. He was noticing cases like this and saying, well, we walked 100,000 fentanyl pills last week. How can we be sure? And we actually can't be sure. To hear the whistleblower David Howell tell it, the DEA just can't know and doesn't want to know whether anyone was killed because of this.
7: And since your initial reporting is published, have other agents come forward with more information?
9: David Howell's disclosures, from what I've gathered, have emboldened some folks to speak out about what they've seen. About a week before publishing this story, I reached another former DEA agent, actually somebody who'd been a supervisor, and, you know, had this moment where I was just putting the cards on the table saying, look, this is what we've heard from this guy. And then, you know, I hear a pause on the end of the line, and he says, I don't know, Jim. I don't think you have the right story. And I said, what do you mean? And he says, it's so much worse than what you're describing.
7: We've been speaking with Jim Mustian, reporter for the Associated Press. Thanks for sharing your reporting.
9: Thanks for having me.
7: After we talked, the DEA announced it has requested an independent review of DEA actions from the Inspector General of the Justice Department. Separately, New Mexico's governor also announced a state investigation. The DEA previously told the AP that its agents' actions were lawful.
10: The new world screwworm continues to spread. At least 19 cases are confirmed in Texas, which threatens the cattle industry in the country's top beef-producing state. As Texas Public Radio's David Martin Davies reports, screwworm also threatens wildlife like deer.
11: Every Friday morning, cattle are prodded into the Beeville, Texas livestock auction ring. The auctioneer's rapid-fire sales pitch rises above the bawling of cattle as buyers bid. But on a bulletin board nearby, a USDA poster warns ranchers about screwworm. The maggots feed on the living flesh of livestock and other animals. In the 1960s, it was eradicated from the United States and contained in South America, but now it's back.
12: It's here. I mean, you're just going to have to deal with it.
11: That's Donald Hoosier. He operates Coastal Bend Feed, a ranch supply store in Beeville, 100 miles southeast of San Antonio. He said the USDA should have been better prepared. 2 years ago, screwworm reappeared south of the border.
12: They watched it, you know, progress through Mexico, and, you know, they could have got with Big Pharma or whatever and started mass producing like Dectomax and had a bunch prepared for us.
11: Dectomax is a parasiticide used to treat parasites, including screwworm. Hoosier said since news broke that screwworm is in the U.S., it's been in short supply. Hoosier said he's not confident that ranchers would report it if they found screwworm in one of their animals.
12: What are they going to do? They're going to come in and they're going to quarantine your herd? How long are they going to quarantine it for?
11: Texas Agriculture Commissioner Sid Miller has expressed similar concerns.
13: I had ranchers tell me so. I'm not reporting it. I don't want to be locked down. I'm just going to treat it and shut up.
11: But now the USDA has clarified it won't lock down ranches with a confirmed case of screwworm. Miller says that makes it more likely that ranchers will self-report. The USDA is also releasing sterile screwworm flies to combat the spread. Secretary of Agriculture Brooke Rawlings admits there is a shortage of those flies, but USDA is building a new facility in South Texas to produce hundreds of millions more.
14: Our goal is to have enough sterile flies deployed and out into Texas and wherever else this happens to be before the next summer season pops up.
11: But for now, Hoosier says just checking livestock isn't going to stop the screwworm.
12: Yes, you can check all of your cattle and everything else, but you're not going to catch all your deer. Those are going to be our hosts in this fight.
11: The wild deer population in Texas is massive, over 5 million, according to the Texas Parks and Wildlife Department. Before the screwworm eradication, the population was significantly smaller. It killed 80% of deer fawns.
15: Unfortunately, with wildlife, there is no proven treatment.
11: Dr. Galen Wilmeth Burleson is a South Texas veterinarian.
15: My dad can tell me stories about when he was a kid, we didn't have a lot of deer down here because of screwworm infestations.
11: If screwworm decimates Texas deer, that would be a serious hit to the South Texas economy. Known globally as a premier destination for producing legendary whitetail bucks, hunting here is a multi-million dollar industry. The state is asking hunters to inspect the deer they find for screwworm, but deer season doesn't start until November. Until then, the spread of screwworm could continue. For NPR News, I'm David Martin Davies in South Texas.
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18: Local weather conditions from WFIT, Melbourne. Partially cloudy skies with an expected low of 77 degrees. Possible southbound winds ranging from 5 to 10 miles an hour and a 30% chance of showers and thunderstorms before 9 p.m. Tomorrow, expect sunny skies with a high near 91 degrees.
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20: Here's a local and state news update from WFIT in Florida today. I'm Rick Lasby. Florida has lowered its error rate for a federal food aid program to less than 13%. Data released by the federal government yesterday shows that's an improvement over the 15% payment error rate in the SNAP program the previous year. But it still exceeds the national payment error rate of under 11%, and that could put Florida on the hook for having to, for the first time ever, contribute to the cost of providing the food benefits. Governor Ron DeSantis has signed two bills aimed at local governments. WFIT's Terry Wright reports.
3: DeSantis signed two bills yesterday that will impact local governments. One bill would increase transparency in local government spending by requiring quarterly reports that detail employee compensation and other expenditures. Another would make it harder for cities and counties to raise property taxes, a key source of funding for local services. But the proposal with the biggest potential impact doesn't require the governor's approval. In November, voters will decide whether to significantly reduce homestead property taxes.
20: Longtime Titusville Police Chief John Lau was fired yesterday after a local car crash. The Florida Highway Patrol responded to an incident involving Lau while driving a city vehicle in Brevard on Tuesday night. Lau ran off the roadway and overturned several times. Lau had a lengthy and at times controversial tenure at the Titusville Police Department. Florida's tightening restrictions on importing sloths into the state. Florida Fish and Wildlife temporarily banned most sloth imports in May after the Sloth World disaster in Orlando. Now, the agency will no longer allow blanket import permits for sloths. The CEO of the Central Florida Zoo says the new permit change is a step in the right direction. Richard Glover also called for sloths to be further reclassified so they cannot be kept as pets. As we prepare to celebrate the 250th anniversary of the American Revolution, let's take a look at Florida's role. Florida was a loyalist stronghold that never joined the 13 colonies. Instead, it served as a vital British military base. With the colonies to the north rebelling, Florida was crucial to the British war effort, keeping open a supply chain from the British Caribbean colonies. The state was also a haven for fleeing Tories and a launchpad for attacks against Patriot forces in the south. At the end of the war, Britain was forced to return all of Florida to Spain. Thousands of British loyalists relocated to the Caribbean, the Bahamas, or other British territories. The Hulaween Music Festival has announced more artists for the October event. WFSU's Tristan Wood has more.
0: Joining the lineup is Katama, The Warren Haynes Incident, Frost Children, and Dean Turnley. That brings the act count for the event to over 80. Headlining the festival are Pretty Lights, My Morning Jacket, Excision, Geese, and the festival's hosts, The String Cheese Incident. The four-day music and arts festival is happening at the Spirit of Suwannee Music Park in Live Oak, Florida, starting October 22nd. For WFSU News, I'm Tristan Wood.
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3: Local weather conditions from WFIT, Melbourne. Partially cloudy skies with an expected low of 77 degrees. Possible southbound winds ranging from 5 to 10 miles an hour and a 30% chance of showers and thunderstorms before 9 p.m. Tomorrow, expect sunny skies with a high near 91 degrees.
4: Here's a local and state news update from WFIT in Florida today. I'm Rick Lasby. Florida has lowered its error rate for a federal food aid program to less than 13%. Data released by the federal government yesterday shows that's an improvement over the 15% payment error rate in the SNAP program the previous year. But it still exceeds the national payment error rate of under 11%. And that could put Florida on the hook for having to, for the first time ever, contribute to the cost of providing the food benefits. Governor Ron DeSantis has signed two bills aimed at local governments. WFIT's Terry Wright reports.
5: DeSantis signed two bills yesterday that will impact local governments. One bill would increase transparency in local government spending by requiring quarterly reports that detail employee compensation and other expenditures. Another would make it harder for cities and counties to raise property taxes, a key source of funding for local services. But the proposal with the biggest potential impact doesn't require the governor's approval. In November, voters will decide whether to significantly reduce homestead property taxes.
4: Longtime Titusville Police Chief John Lau was fired yesterday after a local car crash. The Florida Highway Patrol responded to an incident involving Lau while driving a city vehicle in Brevard on Tuesday night. Lau ran off the roadway and overturned several times. Lau had a lengthy and at times controversial tenure at the Titusville Police Department. Florida's tightening restrictions on importing sloths into the state. Florida Fish and Wildlife temporarily banned most sloth imports in May after the Sloth World disaster in Orlando. Now the agency will no longer allow blanket import permits for sloths. The CEO of the Central Florida Zoo says the new permit change is a step in the right direction. Richard Glover also called for sloths to be further reclassified so they cannot be kept as pets. As we prepare to celebrate the 250th anniversary of the American Revolution, let's take a look at Florida's role. Florida was a loyalist stronghold that never joined the 13 colonies. Instead, it served as a vital British military base. With the colonies to the north rebelling, Florida was crucial to the British war effort, keeping open a supply chain from the British Caribbean colonies. The state was also a haven for fleeing Tories and a launchpad for attacks against Patriot forces in the south. At the end of the war, Britain was forced to return all of Florida to Spain. Thousands of British loyalists relocated to the Caribbean, the Bahamas, or other British territories. The Hulaween Music Festival has announced more artists for the October event. WFSU's Tristan Wood has more.
6: Joining the lineup is Katama, The Warren Haynes Incident, Frost Children, and Dean Turnley. That brings the act count for the event to over 80. Headlining the festival are Pretty Lights, My Morning Jacket, Excision, Geese, and the festival's hosts, The String Cheese Incident. 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
8: This is All Things Considered from NPR News. I'm Juana Summers.
9: And I'm Scott Detrow. Venezuela is reeling from two massive earthquakes yesterday. The U.S. Geological Survey projects the death toll will likely be in the thousands.
8: A TikTok account run by the Junco Grill outside Caracas posted this clip during the quakes. You can hear screams and buildings falling. The man who posted the video shouts in search of his mother.
10: Mi mamá!
9: El Noticiero, a Venezuelan TV program, posted a video of three children being pulled out of the rubble in the state of La Guaira.
10: Otra niña más. Vente, mami, vente.
11: Somos tres.
9: One of the kids says, it's just us three.
8: Elsewhere in La Guaira, Luis Miguel Sardinha sits atop a collapsed building. He says he and his neighbors work together to rescue someone, and they haven't seen any police or aid workers.
9: The earthquakes struck less than a minute apart, and scientists say this earthquake sequence appears to have some especially unusual features. NPR's Katie Riddle reports.
12: In Caracas, many older buildings are vulnerable to strong shaking. One major earthquake could have caused widespread damage. A pair of them proved catastrophic. William Barnhart is a geophysicist at the U.S. Geological Survey in Golden, Colorado.
13: A magnitude 7.2 earthquake alone in this region would be a devastating earthquake. But it was followed 39 seconds later by a magnitude 7.5 earthquake that's about three times more powerful.
12: The fact that they struck on land close to major population centers, says Barnhart, made them especially deadly.
13: It's just an awful tragedy.
12: Barnhart says it's too early to say conclusively exactly what happened under the earth. It appears these two quakes may have occurred on two separate faults. That's because of the unique geology underpinning the region. Several faults intersect.
13: There's not just a single easily identifiable fault that you can point to and say, the earthquake definitely happened on this fault.
12: Historically, when experts evaluate earthquake risk, they haven't necessarily accounted for this multi-fault scenario, says Chris Goldfinger. He's a paleoseismologist at Oregon State University.
14: We always tend to kind of assume that earthquakes will just be on one fault and only on one fault.
12: 10 years ago, a multi-fault event like this in New Zealand took people by surprise, says Goldfinger. If this one turns out to be similar, he says, it will be important information for those who study this kind of risk.
14: And the first one was completely out of the blue. We had no idea that could happen at all. And here's a second one 10 years later, where two really big earthquakes happened on separate faults.
12: Parts of California's fault system, including the San Andreas, have similarly complex tectonics. Experts say that area is far more prepared than Caracas, but Goldfinger says that's rare.
14: Many of these buildings around the world were built before plate tectonics, so it's just an intimidatingly difficult thing to think about retrofitting entire cities.
12: Hopefully, he says, experts like him and his colleagues can learn from this unusual event so that the next one might not be quite as tragic. Katie Riddle, NPR News.
8: As U.S. and Iranian negotiators try to shore up a ceasefire in Lebanon between Hezbollah and Israel, let's hear about the U.S. brokered ceasefire in Gaza. It's been in effect for 8 months, yet more than 1,000 Palestinians have been killed by Israeli forces since President Trump declared that the war was over. NPR's Anas Baba reports that nowhere is safe for civilians in Gaza, even in a ceasefire and a warning. This report includes sounds of gunfire.
15: In the heart of Gaza City, in what was once considered an upscale neighborhood called Erimal, small signs of everyday life have resumed in this ceasefire, like people gathering at this popular and simple cafe. Mahmoud Kuhail says, "This cafe isn't just a place to meet friends, but a space to feel normal again." The 24-year-old says, he was stunned when a man sitting just a few tables away was suddenly shot dead. Surveillance footage from this outdoor cafe in Erimal shows Khalid Al-Masri, a 40-year-old businessman and the father of three, seated with friends when he suddenly slumps over. His friends jump in panic, confused. Blood is oozing from his head. People at the cafe say, Al-Masri was shot by a remote-controlled Israeli machine gun mounted on a large crane, nearly half a mile away, where Israel occupies territory. People living closer to the crane say the gun opened fire daily, but bullets rarely travel this far. Gaza's health ministry says the gunfire that day also tore through a nearby makeshift tent, killing a 19-year-old and wounding others. When asked by NPR, Israel's military did not acknowledge the incident. Israeli forces now occupy nearly 70% of the Gaza Strip. Israeli surveillance and attack drones constantly roam over the sliver of territory where 2 million Palestinians are squeezed. And as the world's attention was focused on the U.S.-Israeli war with Iran, Israeli forces steadily took over more territory in the Gaza Strip and killed more people last month than any time this year, according to Gaza's health records. Israeli gunfire rings out in Palestinian areas where Israel is pushing deeper. Israel's military acknowledges shooting at people who are within half a mile of its forces, saying they pose a threat to troops. Some of those killed have been children collecting firewood. Other times, it's people unaware of Israel's shifting zone of control, like Baha Abu Lajin, once a farmer in Gaza, who was walking along a main road with his son, Ryan, and brother-in-law near their home in central Gaza this month. Suddenly, bullets began flying overhead. Abu Lajin says Israeli forces shot him below the knee and his five-year-old son, Ryan, in the head. He says four Israeli soldiers then dragged them into a car, ignoring his pleas to help his dying son. Israel's military says soldiers identified several Gazans approaching them, initiated apprehension procedures, and opened, quote, warning fire. The military said it regrets harm to civilians without elaborating. Abu Lajin says he was blindfolded and questioned for around 6 hours as his son died in his arms. He says Israeli soldiers then released them to an open area of Gaza where Palestinians could take them to a hospital where his son was pronounced dead. His brother-in-law remains detained. And this week, four missile strikes targeted a car in Gaza City in broad daylight, sending people running for cover. Israel's military says it struck a Hamas militant, but Gaza's health ministry says the only person killed was a 17-year-old girl who had already lost her father in the war. She was struck on her way to find internet access to take final exams for the school year. Back at the cafe, Kuhail says anyone can be killed at any time in Gaza from a bullet, tank fire, or missile. He says there is no safety, whether there is a ceasefire or not. Anas Baba, NPR News, Gaza City.

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1: This is Coastal Connection, our spotlight on the community. I'm Terry Wright. Today, we are very happy to speak with Michelle Fitzgerald. She's the treasurer and co-founder of Waterway Warriors. We also have Kristen and Brad Thornburg, and they're with Royal Flush. They are also Waterway Warrior volunteers, and their business sponsors the organization. So, Michelle, start out. Tell us a little bit about what Waterway Warriors is and what you do.
2: Waterway Warriors is a community-based volunteer nonprofit. And what we do is we focus primarily on the Indian River Lagoon. Our cleanup efforts involve removing trash from the shoreline, but we also support a lot of the other nonprofits in the area in any of their efforts, whether that's ADB and they're having another cleanup event that we can encourage our volunteers to go to. We also work very closely with Save Our Indian River Lagoon. Anything that's basically going to increase the health and well-being of the lagoon and the area.
1: Kristen and Brad, how did you become involved with Waterway Warriors?
3: Kind of started with our business first because we replace septic systems. We are all about the environment. We live with the environment. This is what our kids are going to grow with. When we found out about Waterway Warriors and how it helps with the environment and cleaning, we don't want to get involved with that because that's really why we're doing what we do. We want to help people. We want to help the environment. We want to help the world. You can't fix everything, but with one step at a time, you can progress to there. And when I found out all the cool things that they do and how it's all volunteer, I said, let's support them.
4: Us helping clean the lagoon, because we live on the lagoon, we help keep it clean, not only with the Waterway Warriors, but we also do our due diligence with the Save Our Indian River Lagoon program and install the aerobic treatment systems, the ATUs, to get the nitrogen reduction that is being pushed into the lagoon reduced by installing these systems.
1: So your business is very well aligned with the goal of Waterway Warriors and Sorrel and all the organizations working to improve the lagoon. Give us a little bit of an idea of how it works.
3: The ATUs work basically by reducing nitrogen. So they're all aerated. The water that's coming out of these tanks is actually as clean as the water that comes out of your kitchen sink. With these being aerated and having the grids inside and storing the bacteria inside the tank instead of allowing so much of it to get out into the environment or into the soil, it's cleaner. It's all about being cleaner.
1: The county offers a grant to certain homeowners depending on where you live. Tell us a little bit about that.
4: 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We are one of the approved contractors.
1: Tell us how they would get in touch with Royal Flush.
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9: 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So in short, humidity will be low tomorrow, winds will be gusty, and you combine that with the drought that has gripped us for months, and you have a situation where fires could easily ignite and spread.
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0: It's All Things Considered from NPR News. I'm Scott Detrow.
10: And I'm Juana Summers. If you're a fan of romance novels like I am, you probably have a favorite trope. There's things like enemies to lovers, forced proximity, fake dating. Well, a new book called Tropesick is all about those familiar storytelling techniques. Two childhood neighbors reunite to ghostwrite a love story for a withdrawn author at her Hamptons estate. And as they write and grow closer, some of those familiar tropes from the page begin to play out in their very real lives. Author Lauren Oakey joins me now. Welcome to the program.
11: Thank you. I'm really excited to be here.
10: Okay, so in the early pages of your book, we find ourselves meeting Katie and Tyler for the first time. And at the point when they re-encounter each other, they haven't seen each other for 8 years. Can you just start by telling us briefly about each of them?
11: Sure. So Katie Caruso is a 25-year-old sunshine trope girl, and she is living and working in New York City as a ghostwriter for Meredith Bradford, who is sort of like the Stephen King of romance. Mm-hmm. She is kind of the author in the romance space, and she writes about 2 books a year for Meredith, and she is also, in my opinion, sort of suppressing the grief of the death of her brother, which happened 8 years ago. Her brother was an opioid addict. And she is paired up with Tyler McNally, who is her now deceased brother's best friend, to write this next book. And this is a surprise. They have not seen or spoken to each other since Mikey's overdose death when they were finishing up high school. And so when they reunite, it is sort of this mashup of kind of like a classic rivals to lovers rom-com setup and a very, I think, realistic and grounded kind of moment of intense tension, because they've not ever dealt with the things that happened or tore them apart. So Tyler is sort of this literary fiction author. He is failing to sell his manuscripts. He has accepted this job in hopes of gaining favor with a good literary agent. And Katie is just sort of there living her life. And all of a sudden, they are back in each other's orbit to ghostwrite this romance novel.
10: I mean, as any romance reader knows, tropes can be incredibly divisive. Some draw readers in, others can repel them. And yet your book weaves together so many different types of tropes. Where did you even start?
11: This is a funny question, because when I realized that I was going to be writing a metafiction novel, which this certainly is, one of the things that I didn't want to do was allow the metafiction element to become more powerful than the natural story itself. Like, I didn't want to create a story that was so full of tropes that the story itself was meaningless. And I think, you know, not to like break the fourth wall or, you know, display how the magic happens behind the art. But I think there's a big element of leaning on all of the tropes, all of the media, all of the pop culture, all of the stories that I've ever consumed, and then going back in and making it look like I knew what I was doing the whole time. And I think one of the things that was so fun about this book is that more tropes showed up naturally. Like, I'd be like, oh, I definitely want to do brother's best friend, you know, and then it was like, okay, well, how do I make this work? And I'm like, well, of course, she needs to live next door so they can stare into each other's windows. And then I'm like, oh my gosh, well, then she's the girl next door, you know? And so it was like one trope sort of domino affected me into the next.
10: Part of the story is also about addiction and the ways that it changes and shapes and, frankly, breaks relationships. Can you talk about how you approached that part of the story?
11: Something that I really wanted to do is I wanted to create a romance novel that balanced the dark and the light, that didn't shy away from the sharp edges of real life, but also sort of delivered on the tension and the banter and the sexiness of a betrayed. And so to me, the trope play in Tropesick is the light, right? Like this kind of rom-com concept that is a bit preposterous. There's this sort of stuff that functions as comic relief, because the real story here is that Katie and Tyler are both reeling from the overdose death. And so the book really necessitated exploration of addiction and grief. And we see it from so many angles. And I think it's really important, not just in romance novels or in any novel, but almost especially in romance novels, to I guess admit that love doesn't conquer everything.
10: I have to say the structure of this book was really interesting to me, because in a way it almost feels like two books. There's the story of Katie and Tyler that's playing out, but there's also the literal story that the two of them are writing together as they're secluded there at Meredith's estate. How did you approach conceiving these sort of parallel stories?
11: Yes. So I think that in Tropesick, the frame story allowed me to set the stage. There 20 or 30 pages, essentially in a cool typewriter font, there is a different trope. And then there's a little blip of the story that Katie and Tyler are writing. And I think this was in a way really, really fun, because there is this idea, right, that you always know what's going to happen next in a romance mm-hmm. novel. And so I literally tell you what's going to happen next, and still, I hope you keep reading. And I think that is sort of an homage to the romance novel itself, where it's never about the destination. It's also about the journey. And I also think one of the joys of trope play, in my opinion, is that I tell you you're getting something, and then all of a sudden it's there for me to subvert. And I think that sort of frame story setup gives me a lot to play with.
10: I'm going to be careful with this question, because I don't want to spoil the ending of this book, but I think it's fair to say that there is a massive twist that comes, and in a romance novel that does so much playing with tropes, it was honestly pretty jarring. What led you to that twist? Was it magical realism or something else?
11: So the real reason why this book gets so wild, in my opinion, is because when I read, I feel like a forager. So I feel like I'm constantly leaving my genre and gathering new information, new vegetables, and then bringing it back to the love stories that I want to write. And with this book, I really wanted to have no limitation other than I have a covenant with my reader, and it's that at the end they have each other. And I think that once I sort of saw what was happening and saw these opportunities, I couldn't resist. I just could not resist the setup.
10: Would you say that this book is a celebration of tropes, or a mocking of tropes, or maybe something entirely different?
11: I think that it is like a tongue-in-cheek love letter to them. I think that Tropesick is very, very self-aware. And I think that it definitely has some fun with the tropes. I think jamming hundreds of tropes into a novel is inherently playful. But I also think that the book takes the matter of love and romance so seriously. At no moment is the book putting the genre down. It's simply having fun with itself in service of a love story that's kind of just as big as the trope play itself.
10: That's Lauren Oakey. Her latest novel, Tropesick, is out now. Lauren, thanks so much.
11: Thank you.

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6: 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I'm Scott Detrow.
0: And I'm Juana Summers. In an investigation of illegal drug trafficking, officials might let some drug deals go through to gather intelligence, maybe get closer to the kingpin. But if the drug is fentanyl, the U.S. Drug Enforcement Administration warns it is uniquely dangerous.
7: It only takes one try, one pill, one mistake can kill.
0: A public safety campaign warns that just 2 milligrams are enough to kill an adult. Yet an Associated Press investigation found that from 2023 to 2025, the DEA let hundreds of thousands of fentanyl pills hit the streets in New Mexico in order to build bigger federal prosecutions. One of the AP reporters behind that story is Jim Mustian. He's with us now. Hi there.
8: Hi, how are you?
0: I'm well. Jim, just start by telling us, how did it work? The federal agents followed these transactions, but then ultimately didn't seize the product?
8: Yeah, I think one of the things that's really notable was the level of detail in tracking these drugs. So we highlighted in this report a case from June of 2023, where the DEA monitored the shipment of 74,000 fentanyl pills to a mobile home park in Albuquerque. And in that case alone, we counted more than a dozen agents who were listening over a Title III wiretap in real time, tracing the phones and geolocations of the dealers, and in some instances, even watching from a DEA plane. The only thing that was missing in this investigation was the seizure of the drugs.
0: Mm. And your sources, what did they say about this plan? Were they critical of it?
8: Absolutely. The whistleblower I spoke with, David Howell, essentially has had his career upended. So he's been with the DEA 19 years on the front lines of the drug war and just really just saw too much and just said, I can't countenance this.
0: Mm. And what have you heard from the DEA? What have they said about your reporting?
8: They issued a statement that both denied fentanyl had been, quote, walked, allowed to go into these communities intentionally, but also seemed to defend the actions at the same time, saying that whatever it was that they did do, it was reasonable under the circumstances and allowable under Justice Department guidelines. But indeed, those guidelines changed in the middle of all this. When Howell came forward, there was an internal playbook the rules said that agents needed to seize fentanyl whenever practicable was the word that was used. And a short time after Howell came forward and raised this issue, the DOJ kind of moved the goalpost a little bit, rewrote the rules to allow much more discretion for law enforcement officers. Really, there's a concern here about what law enforcement people call burning the wire, which means compromising an ongoing investigation.
0: I mean, one thing that seems a bit tricky about all of this that I'd like to ask you about is, can you actually connect any specific death to a given shipment of illegal fentanyl that hits the streets?
8: I'm not sure that's forensically possible at this point. There's cases that the whistleblower David Howell has flagged and flagged internally as part of his whistleblower disclosures. There was a toddler in Española, New Mexico, who was tragically killed, ingested some fentanyl that had been on some foil there. He was noticing cases like this and saying, well, we walked 100,000 fentanyl pills last week. How can we be sure? And we actually can't be sure. To hear the whistleblower David Howell tell it, the DEA just can't know and doesn't want to know whether anyone was killed because of this.
0: And since your initial reporting is published, have other agents come forward with more information?
8: David Howell's disclosures, from what I've gathered, have emboldened some folks to speak out about what they've seen. About a week before publishing this story, I reached another former DEA agent, actually somebody who'd been a supervisor, and, you know, had this moment where I was just putting the cards on the table saying, look, this is what we've heard from this guy. And then, you know, I hear a pause on the end of the line, and he says, I don't know, Jim. I don't think you have the right story. And I said, what do you mean? And he says, it's so much worse than what you're describing.
0: We've been speaking with Jim Mustian, reporter for the Associated Press. Thanks for sharing your reporting.
8: Thanks for having me.
0: After we talked, the DEA announced that it has requested an independent review of DEA actions from the Inspector General of the Justice Department. Separately, New Mexico's governor also announced a state investigation. The DEA previously told the AP that its agents' actions were lawful.
9: The new world screwworm continues to spread. At least 19 cases are confirmed in Texas, which threatens the cattle industry in the country's top beef-producing state. As Texas Public Radio's David Martin Davies reports, screwworm also threatens wildlife like deer.
10: Every Friday morning, cattle are prodded into the Beeville, Texas livestock auction ring. The auctioneer's rapid-fire sales pitch rises above the bawling of cattle as buyers bid. But on a bulletin board nearby, a USDA poster warns ranchers about screwworm. The maggots feed on the living flesh of livestock and other animals. In the 1960s, it was eradicated from the United States and contained in South America, but now it's back.
11: It's here. I mean, you're just going to have to deal with it.
10: That's Donald Hoosier. He operates Coastal Bend Feed, a ranch supply store in Beeville, 100 miles southeast of San Antonio. He said the USDA should have been better prepared. 2 years ago, screwworm reappeared south of the border.
11: They watched it, you know, progress through Mexico, and, you know, they could have got with Big Pharma or whatever and started mass producing like Dectomax and had a bunch prepared for us.
10: Dectomax is a parasiticide used to treat parasites, including screwworm. Hoosier said since news broke that screwworm is in the U.S., it's been in short supply. Hoosier said he's not confident that ranchers would report it if they found screwworm in one of their animals.
11: What are they going to do? They're going to come in and they're going to quarantine your herd? How long are they going to quarantine it for?
10: Texas Agriculture Commissioner Sid Miller has expressed similar concerns.
12: I had ranchers tell me so. I'm not reporting it. I don't want to be locked down. I'm just going to treat it and shut up.
10: But now the USDA has clarified it won't lock down ranches with a confirmed case of screwworm. Miller says that makes it more likely that ranchers will self-report. The USDA is also releasing sterile screwworm flies to combat the spread. Secretary of Agriculture Brooke Rawlings admits there is a shortage of those flies, but USDA is building a new facility in South Texas to produce hundreds of millions more.
13: Our goal is to have enough sterile flies deployed and out into Texas and wherever else this happens to be before the next summer season pops up.
10: But for now, Hoosier says just checking livestock isn't going to stop the screwworm.
11: Yes, you can check all of your cattle and everything else, but you're not going to catch all your deer. Those are going to be our hosts in this fight.
10: The wild deer population in Texas is massive, over 5 million, according to the Texas Parks and Wildlife Department. Before the screwworm eradication, the population was significantly smaller. It killed 80% of deer fawns.
14: Unfortunately, with wildlife, there is no proven treatment.
10: Dr. Galen Wilmeth Burleson is a South Texas veterinarian.
14: My dad can tell me stories about when he was a kid, we didn't have a lot of deer down here because of screwworm infestations.
10: If screwworm decimates Texas deer, that would be a serious hit to the South Texas economy. Known globally as a premier destination for producing legendary whitetail bucks, hunting here is a multi-million dollar industry. The state is asking hunters to inspect the deer they find for screwworm, but deer season doesn't start until November. Until then, the spread of screwworm could continue. For NPR News, I'm David Martin Davies in South Texas.
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16: Local weather conditions from WFIT, Melbourne. Partially cloudy skies with an expected low of 77 degrees. Possible southbound winds ranging from 5 to 10 miles an hour and a 30% chance of showers and thunderstorms before 9 p.m. Tomorrow, expect sunny skies with a high near 91 degrees.
17: Here's a local and state news update from WFIT in Florida today. I'm Rick Lasby. Florida has lowered its error rate for a federal food aid program to less than 13%. Data released by the federal government yesterday shows that's an improvement over the 15% payment error rate in the SNAP program the previous year. But it still exceeds the national payment error rate of under 11%, and that could put Florida on the hook for having to, for the first time ever, contribute to the cost of providing the food benefits. Governor Ron DeSantis has signed two bills aimed at local governments. WFIT's Terry Wright reports.
15: DeSantis signed two bills yesterday that will impact local governments. One bill would increase transparency in local government spending by requiring quarterly reports that detail employee compensation and other expenditures. Another would make it harder for cities and counties to raise property taxes, a key source of funding for local services. But the proposal with the biggest potential impact doesn't require the governor's approval. In November, voters will decide whether to significantly reduce homestead property taxes.
17: Longtime Titusville Police Chief John Lau was fired yesterday after a local car crash. The Florida Highway Patrol responded to an incident involving Lau while driving a city vehicle in Brevard on Tuesday night. Lau ran off the roadway and overturned several times. Lau had a lengthy and at times controversial tenure at the Titusville Police Department. Florida's tightening restrictions on importing sloths into the state. Florida Fish and Wildlife temporarily banned most sloth imports in May after the Sloth World disaster in Orlando. Now, the agency will no longer allow blanket import permits for sloths. The CEO of the Central Florida Zoo says the new permit change is a step in the right direction. Richard Glover also called for sloths to be further reclassified so they cannot be kept as pets. As we prepare to celebrate the 250th anniversary of the American Revolution, let's take a look at Florida's role. Florida was a loyalist stronghold that never joined the 13 colonies. Instead, it served as a vital British military base. With the colonies to the north rebelling, Florida was crucial to the British war effort, keeping open a supply chain from the British Caribbean colonies. The state was also a haven for fleeing Tories and a launchpad for attacks against Patriot forces in the south. At the end of the war, Britain was forced to return all of Florida to Spain. Thousands of British loyalists relocated to the Caribbean, the Bahamas, or other British territories. The Hulaween Music Festival has announced more artists for the October event. WFSU's Tristan Wood has more.
18: Joining the lineup is Katama, The Warren Haynes Incident, Frost Children, and Dean Turnley. That brings the act count for the event to over 80. Headlining the festival are Pretty Lights, My Morning Jacket, Excision, Geese, and the festival's hosts, The String Cheese Incident. 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
0: This is All Things Considered from NPR News. I'm Juana Summers.
6: And I'm Scott Detrow. The Supreme Court handed a major victory to the chemical giant Bayer today in a case over its popular weed killer, Roundup. The justices made it harder for people to sue over claims the company failed to warn them about blood cancer risks. It could have implications for thousands of lawsuits that go far beyond one product. NPR's Carrie Johnson has been following the case and is here now to talk about it. Hi, Carrie.
21: Hey, Scott.
6: This is a case that has been closely watched by many American businesses. Why was there so much interest?
21: Well, the weed killer Roundup is used across hundreds of millions of acres of farmland by some counts. It's one of the most popular products in the world, but there's a problem. Thousands of people say the key ingredient glyphosate gave them non-Hodgkin's lymphoma. One of them is John Durnell. He's a Missouri man who sprayed parks in his neighborhood only to contract cancer. He sued in state court and argued the company failed to warn him about those risks on the product label. The company argued that the U.S. Environmental Protection Agency approved the label, and under longstanding federal law, that meant people could not sue over it in state court. Today, the Supreme Court voted 7-2 to side with the company.
6: There has been a lot of money on the line here. How is Bayer responding?
21: Bayer sent a written statement. It says this ruling is good for American farmers and good for food safety. Bayer says the decision helps to bring what it calls significant containment to all this litigation. The company had already negotiated a $7 billion settlement with some plaintiffs right now. It sounds as if it's going to stick to that settlement, which still requires approval from a judge. But the court decision today could block many future lawsuits. Corey Andrews is general counsel of the Washington Legal Foundation, a free markets group that supported Bayer in the case.
22: Today is a very significant win for Bayer. The decision directly undercuts the primary legal theory that drove the vast majority of the 60,000 plus Roundup cases and the $1.25 million verdict in this case.
21: He says the easiest and most potent way for plaintiffs to sue the company over Roundup is now gone.
6: And how are environmental groups responding?
21: They say this decision is going to close the courthouse doors to many people who have been sickened by pesticides and by chemical companies. Ken Cook is president of the Environmental Working Group.
1: It was really never just about Bayer or about one chemical, important as it is. It's about whether our states retain the authority to provide stronger protections for their residents when the federal regulations fall short, and whether ordinary Americans can hold powerful corporations accountable.
21: Now, experts told me people might still be able to sue over things like manufacturing problems, but it was never easy for plaintiffs, and the Supreme Court just made it a lot harder.
6: One other dynamic here, this case had some unusual political implications. Tell me about that.
21: Yeah, very unusual. The Trump administration sided with Bayer here and argued for the company before the Supreme Court, but that alienated people in the Make America Healthy Again movement, which is a vocal part of Trump's political base. Some of them rallied outside the court on the day the arguments. Ken Cook of the Environmental Working Group told me the current Secretary of Health and Human Services, Robert F. Kennedy Jr., had once represented a plaintiff in one of these early Roundup cases. But President Trump's been pulling in the opposite direction. He even signed an executive order this year to spur more production of that key ingredient in the Roundup weed killer.
6: That is NPR's Carrie Johnson. Thank you so much.
21: Thanks for having me.
0: The U.S. men's national soccer team could make history tonight when it faces Turkey in the FIFA World Cup. The American men have never won more than two games at a World Cup, yet they're now poised to do so thanks in large part to their head coach. NPR's Becky Sullivan has his story.
3: In 2024, Mauricio Pochettino was looking for a job. With a resume like his, it wasn't going to be hard to find one. As a defender, he played in top leagues in Spain and France and in the 2002 World Cup. Then, as a coach, he'd managed some of the sport's most recognizable clubs, Tottenham, Chelsea, Paris Saint-Germain. Yet, somehow, he was enticed to take a job that many in the soccer world saw as a step down in prestige.
4: Wow. This is a monumental day for U.S. soccer.
3: And I just the job of head coach of the U.S. men's national team, long the supposed sleeping giant of international soccer that could never seem to wake up. The task was so tall that even Pochettino himself acknowledged it with some of his very first words on the job.
23: I am really happy to be here because I think it's an amazing project and challenge that we have ahead.
3: That project and challenge ahead was, of course, what's happening now. The World Cup, here on home soil, a once-in-a-generation opportunity. The stakes were through the roof, yet the team had been stumbling. Now, here was this big-name hotshot coach to turn it all around. Yet, could he really do it with less than 2 years to go?
24: For the first time, the United States will not win the CONCACAF Nations League!
3: Honestly, early last year, it seems like the answer might be no.
25: And Turkey, with two goals in 2 minutes, have the lead!
3: The team had an ugly string of losses, four in a row, as heard here on TNT and CBS Sports.
25: A night to forget in Nashville for Mauricio Pochettino's side, beaten by 4-0.
3: At that moment, the idea of a deep run in the World Cup felt like a fantasy. Still, in press conference after press conference, Pochettino explained, when you're building towards something, the process doesn't always look pretty.
23: Es un trabajo duro, es un trabajo también lento.
3: It's hard work and slow work too, he said then.
23: Un trabajo de hormiga, ¿no? De pasito a pasito.
3: Like the work of an ant, little step by little step. Pochettino is from Argentina, a country that lives and breathes soccer, where players are desperate, he says, to represent the national team.
23: El jugador argentino se toma una convocatoria como la final del mundo.
3: The Argentinian player takes every call-up as if it's the World Cup final, as if it's their last opportunity to prove themselves, he said. And if he could get American players to feel that way too, he added, the sky is the limit. To accomplish that, Pochettino set a new baseline. Nobody's spot is guaranteed. In the 18 months running up to the World Cup, he invited more than 70 players to camp and made everyone compete, no matter their seniority or their club team. That process turned up several new guys who ultimately made the World Cup roster, including a couple starters, and it changed the way the players saw themselves and each other, says midfielder Tyler Adams.
26: Culture improves through winning. Culture improves through competition. Bringing in players that hadn't been in the fold and competing to make sure that no one's getting comfortable is something that we had to not learn, but there's a respect level for every single person that comes in and around the group, and everyone feels included, and I think that's important.
3: And Pochettino's approach has translated to a new personality for the team on the field too, says forward Timothy Weah.
7: I would say that South American grit. You know, we were always the good guys, always the nice guys. And now he's teaching us to kind of be, you know, the bad guys.
3: Now, two games into the World Cup, the Americans are undefeated and have already clinched their spot in the knockout round. Suddenly, the expectations have grown. A quarterfinal, maybe more. Defender Mark McKenzie says, finally, the outside world sees what Pochettino has convinced them to believe all along.
7: It's a process. It's not going to be figured out overnight. It's not going to be figured out in one camp or sometimes in 6 months or 12 months, maybe not as fast as everybody wanted to. But, you know, within this group, we have a whole staff and group players who knew and had the belief that we could honestly accomplish what we set our minds to.
3: Soon, Pochettino's time with the U.S. could be coming to a close. His contract is up after the World Cup. He says he hasn't ruled out a return to U.S. soccer, but it wouldn't be a surprise if he left either. But for now, it's time to enjoy the ride and the fruits of his labor, or as he'd say, the work of the ant. Becky Sullivan, NPR News, Los Angeles.

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Pressures of my ambitious feet that have worked so hard to march to the beat.